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1: Kids, women, and elderly people all sitting here. Suddenly, the Israelis send evacuation warnings, and these people get thrown into chaos. They pick themselves up and leave. Half an hour, 45 minutes later, look what happens.
0: Israel orders all Lebanese residents to evacuate southern Lebanon up to the Zahrani River. We'll go to Beirut. Then President Trump threatens to bomb U.S. ally Oman over reported talks with Tehran around joint control of the Strait of Hormuz.
2: It's going to be open to everybody. Nobody's going to control it. It's international waters, and Oman will behave just like everybody else, and we'll have to blow them up. They understand that. They'll be fine.
0: Then, from Bogota to El Fasher, we'll look at a new report on the UAE hiring Colombian mercenaries to fight in Sudan.
3: Since the start of the war in Sudan in 2023, the RSF has been fighting the Sudanese military, vying for control of the country. In late 2024, videos emerged from the aftermath of an ambush in the desert of North Darfur, showing that Colombian military contractors had crossed into Sudan from Libya. We decided to investigate.
0: And finally, the Justice Department announces it's investigating the writer E. Jean Carroll, who's won two civil lawsuits against President Trump around sexual abuse and defamation. All that and more coming up. Welcome to Democracy Now!, democracynow.org, The War and Peace Report. I'm Amy Goodman. Kuwait's military says it activated its air defenses in response to a drone and missile attack after Iranian officials announced they'd struck a military base used by the U.S. in the Persian Gulf region. Iran's Islamic Revolutionary Guard Corps said the attack on an unspecified airbase came in response to U.S. attacks near Bandar Abbas Airport in southern Iran. The renewed violence came as President Trump said during a cabinet meeting at the White House Wednesday he's making progress in negotiating the end of the war, though Trump rejected an Iranian state TV report that he may agree to a deal to restore shipping through the Strait of Hormuz to pre-war levels within a month, with Iran and Oman jointly managing traffic. This is the president being questioned by ABC News reporter Rachel Scott.
4: Would you accept a short-term deal that allows Iran and Oman to control the strait? And would they have to open it immediately, or would you be open to that happening over a period of time?
2: No, the strait's going to be open to everybody.
4: And who would control it?
2: It's international waters. Nobody's going to control it. We're going to watch over it. We'll watch over it, but nobody's going to control it. That's part of the negotiation that we have. They would like to control it. Nobody's going to control it. It's international waters, and Oman will behave just like everybody else, so we'll have to blow them up. They understand that. They'll be fine.
0: There's been no official response yet from Oman to Trump's threat. Iran's foreign ministry condemned it in a statement as, quote, another dangerous sign of normalization of lawlessness and bullying in international relations, unquote. Israel's intensified its attacks on southern Lebanon after ordering tens of thousands of additional residents to flee their homes or face death, with its latest order targeting all areas south of the Zahrani River. Israel's declared some 14% of Lebanon's territory a combat zone. The expanded forced evacuation orders include most of Tyre, Lebanon's fourth largest city. Meanwhile, Israel's latest attacks have killed at least 14 people, including several children. After headlines, we'll go to Beirut to speak with Ramzi Kais, Lebanon researcher at Human Rights Watch. Israel's continued to attack the Gaza Strip, despite the U.S.-brokered ceasefire that was supposed to have taken effect last October. Al Jazeera reports an overnight strike on a residential building in Al-Ramal neighborhood west of Gaza City killed at least 10 people and wounded 20 others. Four children are among the dead. The attack came on the first day of Eid al-Adha, a major Islamic holiday. This is a survivor.
5: At 10, we all woke up to the sounds of rockets. There was no warning of a strike or anything. Suddenly, we heard the sound of rockets and strikes and the screams of children and the screams of women. We in the Gaza Strip have not experienced a real truce or ceasefire for days.
0: Palestinian authorities say Israel's violated the U.S.-backed ceasefire 3,000 times since agreeing to the deal last October, killing more than 900 civilians since then. The Pentagon says it blew up another ship it accused of trafficking narcotics in the Eastern Pacific Ocean, the second attack of its kind in 2 days. A short black and white video posted on social media by U.S. Southern Command Wednesday shows a boat suddenly exploding into flames. The bombing killed 2 men. The Pentagon says at least 196 people have been killed in 59 attacks on alleged drug vessels since September, though the U.S. has provided no evidence they were carrying drugs. Human rights groups, including Amnesty International, have called the attacks extrajudicial killings and a form of murder. The World Health Organization warns the Democratic Republic of the Congo faces a catastrophic collision of disease.

0: National Institutes of Health, which have seen thousands of workers laid off during Trump's second term. The U.S. has also formalized its withdrawal from the World Health Organization and gutted USAID programs providing food, water, health care, sanitation, and disease surveillance to countries including the DRC. In Newark, New Jersey, hundreds of prisoners at the ICE jail known as Delaney Hall are continuing their hunger and labor strike, demanding proper food, ventilation, and medical care, and their release from ICE custody. For 5 days, demonstrators have been protesting outside the jail in solidarity with the hunger strikers as federal immigration officers sprayed chemicals and charged at them. The Trump administration continues to deny a hunger strike is ongoing at the jail. On Wednesday, U.S. Congress members Jerry Nadler, Daniel Goldman, and Adriano Espaillat entered the jail. Espaillat said he'd a court order allowing him to conduct an unannounced visit. This is Congressmember Espaillat.
1: There is a hunger strike, and repercussions and retaliations have been launched against the people in the hunger strike. We were informed that 13 of them were moved out since the hunger strike began, that there is repercussions and there is retaliations for people in the hunger strike. There is an active hunger strike by both men and women there.
0: Even though the Department of Homeland Security has denied a hunger strike is going on, so-called border czar Tom Homan has said they are considering force-feeding the prisoners. An Associated Press investigation finds that at least 10 immigrants in ICE jails have all died by suicide since President Trump took office. Since October, 7 deaths have been classified as suicides, the most in the agency's history. ICE has usually recorded one or no deaths annually. The AP found staff at the ICE jails ignored signs of distress, delayed mental health treatment, and failed to monitor prisoners who were already deemed at risk. They also permitted detainees to have access to materials that could be used for self-harm, according to the AP's review of ICE inspection reports and death records. The suicides account for nearly a fifth of the 51 deaths in ICE custody since January of last year. The Justice Department has launched a criminal investigation into the writer E. Jean Carroll. That's according to New York Times and CNN, who report the inquiry is looking into whether E. Jean Carroll committed perjury in a 2022 deposition during her civil lawsuits against Trump. The investigation comes despite a 2024 ruling by a federal appeals court panel in New York that dismissed claims E. Jean Carroll committed perjury. In 2019, Carroll published a memoir describing an encounter in the 1990s when she says Trump sexually assaulted her in a department store dressing room. When Trump denied the account, Carroll sued him and won $5 million in damages, with a unanimous New York jury finding Trump liable for sexual abuse and defamation. After Trump made disparaging remarks about Carroll, she sued him again and won a second defamation judgment for over $83 million. Federal courts have upheld both verdicts, though on Wednesday, the U.S. Supreme Court deferred its decision on whether to hear President Trump's appeal of the $5 million civil verdict. It was the 12th time the Supreme Court has deferred the appeal. We'll have more on this story later in the broadcast. The FBI has arrested a senior CIA official after finding hundreds of gold bars worth more than $40 million in his Virginia home, along with dozens of luxury watches and $2 million in cash. According to court filings, the official, David Rush, requested and was granted large quantities of foreign currency and tens of millions in gold from the CIA for work-related expenses between last November and March. Rush faces charges of criminal theft of public money. He's also accused of forging his academic and military credentials to collect pay worth tens of thousands of dollars. The CIA's internal investigation flagged the misconduct and referred it to the FBI, which searched his home May 18th. Court papers don't explain what CIA work could have required Rush to amass so much gold, or why he apparently kept it all at his Virginia home. And CBS News has declined to renew the contract of 60 Minutes journalist Sharon Alfonsi.

0: The move comes 6 months after the news division's editor-in-chief, Barry Weiss, abruptly pulled Alfonsi's report about the Trump administration's use of the notorious Salvadoran prison SECOT to torture and detain immigrants. At the time, Alfonsi protested, saying CBS killed her segment for political reasons, calling it corporate censorship. Weiss had requested several editorial changes and asked the team to request an interview with Stephen Miller, the White House deputy chief of staff behind the Trump administration's immigration crackdown. The report eventually aired a month later, after Canada aired the report first. Alfonsi wrote in a parting statement, quote, "In the coming days, network leadership may attempt to hide behind corporate euphemisms like modernization and restructuring to explain away my departure. Don't be misled. This was not a routine corporate transition. It was a deliberate choice to penalize a journalist for refusing to sanitize factually accurate reporting, and it sends a chilling message to the entire newsroom," she said. Meanwhile, a student journalist who won an academic award funded by CBS News condemned creeping censorship at CBS on Wednesday evening as he accepted a prize at the 47th annual News Emmy Awards ceremony. Santiago Campos is a high school senior from Washington, D.C., winner of the Mike Wallace Memorial Scholarship, named after the longtime 60 Minutes investigative journalist.
1: As corporate elites take hold... As corporate elites take hold over the very pipes through which our information flows, journalism that serves the people becomes increasingly harder to come by, yet ever more crucial. And what the people want is the truth. So if at any time you hesitate to utter the word genocide or remain silent in the face of blatant lies, remember to ask yourself, who is this for?
0: And those are some of the headlines. This is Democracy Now!, democracynow.org, the War and Peace Report. I'm Amy Goodman.
2: And I'm Nermeen Sheikh. Welcome to our listeners and viewers across the country and around the world. We begin today's show in Lebanon, where Israel has intensified its attacks on Beirut and southern Lebanon after ordering tens of thousands of additional residents in the south to flee their homes or face death. With its latest order targeting all areas south of the Zahrani River, Israel has declared some 14% of Lebanon's territory as a combat zone. There are 300 towns and villages in this zone, and hundreds of thousands of people used to live there. The expanded forced evacuation orders include most of Tyre, Lebanon's fourth largest city. Since March, over a million people in Lebanon, nearly a fifth of the country's population, have been displaced by the war. Israel's latest attacks have killed at least 14 people, including several children. This is a resident of Tyre.
3: Kids, women, and elderly people all sitting here. Suddenly the Israelis send evacuation warnings, and these people get thrown into chaos. They pick themselves up and leave. Half an hour, 45 minutes later, look what happens.
0: For the latest news from Lebanon, we're joined by Ramzi Kais, the Lebanon Research Human Rights Watch. He's in Beirut. If you can talk about the significance, Ramzi, of these new evacuation orders, is it for everything south of the Zahrani, which of course is north of the Litani River, and what this involves in the bombing that's taking place?
4: Thanks, Amy, and thanks for having me. And the order issued by the Israel's military spokesperson yesterday covers the entire area south of the Zahrani River, but it also comes after multiple displacement orders have been issued for over 50 villages and towns in Lebanon over the last 36 hours. And then after those displacement orders were issued, there was a blanket order issued by Avichai Adroi, the Israeli military spokesperson, calling on residents of all towns and villages south of the Zahrani River to leave north of the river. As you noted, it's almost 14% of the territory, of the Lebanese territory. Not only that, but this comes in a period where it's, you know, supposedly a ceasefire. But despite this, there's been, just in the last week, Israeli attacks have killed over 180 people. This includes over 9 medical workers, 7 children, 21 women. And in the entire ceasefire period, so from April 16th until today, there's been nearly 1,000 people killed, 975 people, including 48 children, 43 women, and 26 medical workers. When the ceasefire went into effect in April 16, returns were very rare, slow, if at all they took place. And this was particularly because the Israeli military had designated a large area around the border, around 600 square kilometers, as a buffer zone. It demarcated a yellow line, the south of which it told people they're prohibited from going. But despite this, strikes continued across the south, across the Litani, but even north of it. And so we're currently in a supposed ceasefire period, one where hundreds of thousands of people remain displaced. Over 130,000 people remain displaced across 600 shelters across the country, and hundreds of thousands of others are displaced in homes that they've rented or with families, putting great strain on the Lebanese authorities and their abilities to host or provide shelter for displaced people. But more than that, it's hard to see an end in sight. There is no signs that things are slowing down. In fact, on Tuesday, Netanyahu said that he and the Minister of Defense, Israel Katz, have ordered or instructed that there will be a deepening of the operation in Lebanon. Smotrich, the Minister of Minister of Finance and a minister in the Defense Ministry, has said that for every explosive drone fired by Hezbollah, 10 buildings should fall in Beirut. Once again, I mean, they've both the displacement orders issued for the blanket displacement for the area south of the Zahrani, the high number of displacement orders issued for villages, and the statements by the Israeli authorities showing complete disregard for the laws of war is not new. But it continues to happen. It continues to happen amidst a supposed ceasefire. And unfortunately, it's not clear where things are going, whether they will continue to escalate. But what is certain, I think, is that unfortunately it is the civilians, those who are displaced, who will be displaced again, who are being killed, that bear the greatest price, or that pay the greatest price.
2: Well, Ramzi, let's go to what Israeli far-right finance minister Bezalel Smotrich said. He said, quote, for every explosive drone, 10 buildings in Beirut should fall.
5: We will not overcome drones like any other. For every explosive drone, 10 buildings in Beirut should fall. The response to a significant threat must be far more significant. We do not respond to strategic threats with fortification, but by changing the rules and the equation. Extracting a deterrent and disproportionate price from the enemy must be a central pillar in our efforts to defend our fighters. These days, we are reshaping the equations against our enemies across all fronts.
2: So, Ramzi, can you respond to what he said? And the reference here to the drones is the fact that Hezbollah is reportedly using fiber optic drones that can evade Israel's defense systems.
4: Yes, exactly. I mean, the statement by Smotrich, this is the same minister that said a few weeks back, or perhaps more than a month ago, that Dahi should be turned into Khan Yunis in Gaza, where, Human Rights Watch, like other groups, have documented war crimes, crimes against humanity, and acts of genocide. He's a minister in the same government where the Minister of Defense, Israel Katz, where, the Prime Minister, have said that they've instructed destruction of all homes along Lebanon's border, where they said that hundreds of thousands of Shia residents will not be allowed to return until the safety of Israel's northern residents is guaranteed. And, forced displacement is prohibited under international law. People should be allowed to return when the hostility cease or the conditions for displacement cease to exist. This is the Israeli government has repeatedly not only violated the laws of war, but continues to declare its intention to commit more atrocities, to destroy tens of buildings in Beirut, to destroy all homes along the border. And they're able to do so because there's no restraint on the Israeli military. Countries have not taken any significant pressure to suspend arms sales or military assistance to Israel, or suspended trade agreements as a result of the egregious violations that continue to be committed, that were committed in Gaza and are now committed in Lebanon. And additionally, I think another point is that there's a responsibility on the Lebanese government, given that there's no avenue for accountability for any of the violations of the laws of war committed in Lebanon, because neither Lebanon nor Israel is a party to the Rome Statute. And Lebanon could and should give jurisdiction to the ICC to to investigate and prosecute crimes committed on Lebanese territory since October 2023, because only then would there be a pathway to accountability, documentation, investigation, and potentially accountability mechanisms. But in the current context, we're seeing no restraint both by the actions of the Israeli military and by the statements and intentions to commit more atrocities in Lebanon.
2: And Ramzi, you said earlier that the possibility of reaching some kind of agreement is out of reach or appears out of reach. And if you could just elaborate on that and the position of the Lebanese government vis-a-vis Hezbollah. Hezbollah completely rejects the talks between Lebanon and Israel, whereas the Lebanese government is hoping that it's only through these direct talks that there might be a resolution.
4: Yeah, the Lebanese government is currently engaged in negotiations with the U.S., with Israel, on bringing the hostilities to a halt. I think when it comes to regular people in Lebanon, the feeling is or civilians, the feeling is that of helplessness, is that of not knowing what is going to happen and what may influence whether a ceasefire would take place or not. The negotiations that are happening at the top level, whether between Lebanon, Israel, and the U.S., or the U.S. in Iran, but on the ground, it's been more than two and a half years of consistent war, where supposed ceasefire periods are ones that are typically accompanied by near daily attacks, by continued strikes that don't look like a ceasefire at all, and that are a ceasefire in name only. So I think while these negotiations are ongoing, people are really left to themselves just to pass through this period that they've known for the last 2.5 years.
0: Ramzi, we just have 30 seconds, but you wrote, while Israel continues to expand displacement orders across Lebanon, so shameful to see Lebanon's security services dismantling displaced people's tents in this manner. Where should displaced people go if this is how they're being treated by the state, you wrote? And we're showing now video you posted along with those words. Your final response.
4: Yeah, this was a video shared by activists and reporters on the ground in the BL area in central Beirut of security services breaking down the tents of displaced people. There's certainly a large strain on the government, over 130,000 people that are staying in displacement shelters across, 600 shelters in the country. But that doesn't mean that people who are displaced should be treated in an undignified manner where their tents are broken down. Some of these tents belong not only to Lebanese people who are displaced, but to Syrian families, the families of migrant workers, some of the most vulnerable people in the country in the midst of this conflict. Whatever the plans of the state are, they had set up a specially designated area for tents for displaced people. That process should be dignified. And the security service, it is shameful to see security service breaking down the tens of people that have already suffered so much in this manner.
0: Ramzi Qais, want to thank you so much for being with us. Lebanon researcher at Human Rights Watch speaking to us from Beirut. Up next, we look at the latest on the U.S.-Iran negotiations. Back in 20 seconds.

0: John O'John by Sunny Singh, performing in our Democracy Now! Studio. This is Democracy Now!, democracynow.org, The War and Peace Report. I'm Amy Goodman with Nermeen Sheikh.
1: Tensions are rising in Iran and the Persian Gulf after Iran and the U.S. traded military strikes early on Thursday, just hours after President Trump said he was getting closer to sealing a deal with Iran. Following the U.S. strikes in the Strait of Hormuz, Iran's Revolutionary Guards say they targeted an unspecified U.S. airbase that was the source of the American strikes. Kuwait's military says it has activated its air defenses in response to a drone and missile attack, and the U.S. military is accusing Iran of violating the ceasefire agreement by attacking Kuwait. During a cabinet meeting at the White House Wednesday, President Trump warned the Gulf state of Oman, a longtime U.S. ally, that it would face a bombing campaign if it entered into an agreement with Iran to share control over the Strait of Hormuz. This is an exchange with ABC News reporter Rachel Scott.
2: Would you accept a short-term deal that allows Iran and Oman to control the strait? And would they have to open it immediately, or would you be open to that happening over a period of time?
3: No, the strait's going to be open to everybody.
2: And who would control it?
3: International waters. Nobody's going to control it. We're going to watch over it. We'll watch over it, but nobody's going to control it. That's part of the negotiation that we have. They would like to control it. Nobody's going to control it. It's international waters, and Oman will behave just like everybody else, so we'll have to blow them up. They understand that. They'll be fine.
0: Have to blow them up, President Trump said about Oman, U.S. ally. President Trump also said he felt no pressure from the looming midterm elections to make a deal. He also suggested signing a deal with Iran might be contingent on more Arab and Muslim countries signing the Abraham Accords.
3: And we'd like to have the countries we were talking about, Saudi Arabia, UAE, Qatar, and the others, we'd like to have them immediately join the, and Steve Witkoff is working on that with Jared and some others, but would like to have them join the Abraham Accords. It'll be historic if they do it. And we would, I think they owe that to us. To be honest, I'm not sure we should make the deal if they don't sign.
0: For more on all of this, we're joined by Robert Malley, the Middle East Program Director at the International Crisis Group, was a senior Middle East official under Presidents Clinton, Obama, and Biden, and most recently, former U.S. Special Envoy for Iran in the Biden administration, co-author with Hussein Agha of the new book, Tomorrow is Yesterday, Life, Death, and the Pursuit of Peace in Israel-Palestine. Robert, welcome back to Democracy Now! First, talk about the U.S. threatening to blow up its own ally, I should say Trump threatening to blow up Oman around sharing control of the Strait of Hormuz, and then go into the Abraham Accords.
4: Yeah, well, first, thanks for having me. Listen, we could spend hours trying to dissect every statement by the president. It's not clear that it's particularly useful because he says the most extravagant things. Yesterday may have taken the cake in some respects, threatening to blow up Oman, but also making this connection between a negotiation with Iran and expanding the Abraham Accords, including to Saudi Arabia and Qatar, and making this strange argument that somehow they owe it to the president, even though, if anything, right now what they have towards the president is real resentment because he's the one who got them into this mess. It's because of his unlawful, unnecessary war that the Strait of Hormuz is closed. So I don't know by what logic he thinks that they owe him something because he's going to get them out, perhaps, of the mess that he created. In any event, it's a completely illusory, elusive chase. There is not a chance at all that Qatar or Saudi Arabia coming out of this war with this Israeli government and this in this context are going to normalize relations with Israel. One hopes that he just threw that out and will quickly forget it. But if it becomes, in his mind, a condition for a deal, there simply won't be one.
1: And Robert, you were one of the key negotiators for the 2015 Iran nuclear deal during the Obama administration. And several people are now speculating that whatever deal emerges between Iran and the U.S., it will not be very different from the 2015 deal. Could you just elaborate on that?
4: I mean, you know, the situation is different from 2015, so the comparison is going to be very inexact. Iran is not in the position it was before. It has discovered a tool, the control of the Strait of Hormuz, that it didn't really know it had, or if it knew it had it, it wasn't prepared to use it. Its nuclear program is in a very different state than it was in 2015. In some ways, it's weak because it's been bombed. In other ways, it's strong because Iran has accumulated irreversible knowledge. I think the comparison in some ways is sort of a futile exercise. I don't want the president to think that whatever deal he reaches is going to be worse than the JCPOA, because that will just give him another incentive not to conclude a deal. I think the main question is, number one, what this war shows and where we are today demonstrates that his decision to withdraw from the deal in 2018 was a completely reckless and absurd one, because we're now in a position where we're renegotiating issues that had already been settled and negotiating a new issue that never should have been on the table in the first place, which is reopening the Strait of Hormuz. The one lesson, though, the comparison where I think some of the critics of the JCPOA are having a very hard time with the current reality, is that the two main criticisms of the Joint Comprehensive Plan of Action, number one was that Iran retained its right, what it considered its right, to enrich uranium, something that critics thought never should have been the case. And second, the deal never addressed issues like Iran's ballistic missile program, its support for regional allies, or its drone program. Whatever deal comes out of the current negotiations, one thing is for sure, Iran will retain what it considers its right to enrich, and the deal will not touch on those other issues that I just mentioned. So the logic of the deal, even if the details will be different, the basic construct of the deal, which is nuclear constraints in exchange for sanctions relief, that's the only deal that's on offer. And again, we should never have been in the position we're in now. The president's decision to rip up the deal, to impose maximum pressure sanctions, and then to go to war has left us in a weaker position and without any option for getting a deal that would be dramatically different from the one that was concluded in 2015 at best.
1: Well, Robert, you're back at the International Crisis Group. You were previously the president, now Middle East Program Director. The latest Crisis Group monitor on Iran has, of course, as you have too now, cautioned against any speculation about the deal because it's not clear exactly what it contains yet, but also elaborates on a new institutional arrangement Iran has made around the Strait of Hormuz. The so-called Persian Gulf Strait Authority was formalized by Iran's Supreme National Security Council earlier this month on the 18th and 19th of May, which, quote, and this is taken from the Crisis Group Monitor document, quote, appears designed to turn ad hoc Revolutionary Guards interdictions into a permanent regulatory apparatus. Vessels seeking transit must file ownership details, insurance documentation, crew manifests, and cargo declarations with the authority before receiving a permit. Now, this is presumably entirely unacceptable, not only to the U.S., but also to Gulf countries. If you could talk about the significance of this and where it might fit into any potential deal.
4: Right. Well, so first, just a reminder, I said it earlier, but we're now negotiating over an issue that wasn't even existing before the war. And the main topic of negotiation is opening the strait that was not closed prior to the launching of this illegal war. So that's point number one. Point number two, yes, what Iran, it's discovered that it has this ability. Again, it always had it, but it's now put it into practice of stopping and restarting and imposing conditions for vessels to cross the Strait of Hormuz. That is something that is unacceptable under international law. It's unacceptable to the neighbors, as you just said. The point is, it's a reality. And so when President Trump says Iran will not be in control of the strait at the end of this, if there's a deal, he's right in one respect, which is I suspect the deal will not entrench and formalize any form of control like the one you just mentioned. On the other hand, it's a statement of fact that if at any point Iran is dissatisfied with the implementation of the deal or feels like it's being violated or for any other reason, it decides to close the Strait of Hormuz or to impose conditions, it can do so. But I do think, I mean, the one of the reasons why the negotiations are complicated is that Iran is insisting that it wants some form of economic relief for the damage that was caused by this war. And the most obvious one from its perspective, other than sanctions relief, is imposing some kind of toll, some kind of payment system in the Strait of Hormuz. Very difficult, as you said, for the neighbors to accept it. They're trying to see whether they could do something in which some of the proceeds of that tolling system or of that fee system could be shared with other Gulf countries. That's going to be a very tough sell, again, for the neighbors. But the reality remains, at this point, Iran has proven and demonstrated that it has this ability to switch the light on or off in terms of transit through the Strait of Hormuz. And that's something, that's one of the legacies of this war that everyone is going to have to contend with.
0: So the Iran monitor of your group, the International Crisis Group, has criticized the U.S. position for, quote, being mired in confusion. Now Trump says he doesn't care about the midterm elections, but there's been speculation suggesting, to say the least, that domestic considerations are weighing in heavily and that may force Trump's hand to reach an agreement fast. But according to other observers, this may no longer be the case following the Supreme Court's decision on redistricting. If you can respond to that. Also, the war pushing President Trump's approval ratings to an all-time low.
4: Yeah, so obviously, I'm not in the president's head. It's not somewhere I'm going to speculate getting into. But I do think listening to him, and let's put it this way, if you are an Iranian official listening to the president every other day saying he doesn't care about the midterms, he's not in a hurry, I think every time he says it, they believe it's proof of the opposite, that he's sort of protesting too much and he's trying to project an air of confidence, an air of not caring about what will happen at the midterms, what will happen to his political fortunes. I think that's very hard to believe, at least from their perspective. So they, every time they say it, they view it as confirmation that they hold that upper hand in terms of who is more in a hurry to reach a deal. Now, I think, you know, again, watching the president, myself, I'm confused, because you would have thought that given the poll numbers, and this is one of the most, if not the most unpopular war waged by the United States in decades, one can't even think of a precedent where there was not even a rallying around the flag, instinct at first. This has been unpopular from day one, and it's only grown more unpopular since. It's having a drag on the economy. It's having a drag on the Republican Party's prospects in the midterms. So you'd think that the president would really try to get out of this war. And he's had many, many exit ramps since he first launched it. He hasn't really seized them. He's changed. He's gone back and forth. He's zigzagged. And I think what that reflects is the president is torn. On the one hand, yes, he sees the politics. I'm sure that people, his chief of staff, vice president, are telling him, beware, this is coming at a cost. And he sees that. On the other hand, he's somebody who hates to appear weak. He is determined to show that Iran has capitulated and surrendered. And those two instincts can't coexist. He's going to have to choose one or the other. Either he's going to want to continue this war until that elusive triumph, which he won't achieve, or he's going to have to settle for less than full victory. And depending on the time of day, depending maybe on who has spoken to him last, he seems to incline more in one direction or the other, which really is a reason why these negotiations seem to be going through all these ups and downs. When we think we're going to reach a deal a week ago or a few days ago, and now, who knows?
1: And Robert, finally, we just have 30 seconds. If you could comment on the fact that Iran has at least partially lifted its internet blackout in the country, the longest in history, 88 days, and what this might say about what the Iranian government feels its position is vis-a-vis its own population.
4: Listen, I don't know, and I don't want to speculate. I'm not there. I'm not sure how widely open it actually is. So I think you'd have to ask people who are there and who are witnessing it. Certainly, closing the internet has been an economic drag for Iran. I think they have found that it's very difficult to do business without the internet. I think it's a great difficulty for them. On the other hand, they have security considerations. They are probably afraid of what some of the people in their country feel, and also of outside interference. So we're going to have to see whether it really is materializes and how open it actually is. That's one of the sideshows in this conflict.
0: Robert Malley, we want to thank you so much for being with us. Middle East Program Director at the International Crisis Group, former U.S. Senior Middle East Official under Presidents Clinton, Obama, and Biden. His new book out, he co-authored, is called Tomorrow's Yesterday, Life, Death, and the Pursuit of Peace in Israel-Palestine. This is Democracy Now!, democracynow.org, The War and Peace Report. I'm Amy Goodman with Nermeen Sheikh.
1: We turn now to Sudan. A new report by Human Rights Watch has found Colombian mercenaries accused of committing war crimes in Sudan were trained in military bases in the United Arab Emirates. The report outlines since 2024, the Abu Dhabi-based security company, Global Security Services Group, hired hundreds of Colombian private military contractors who were then deployed to Sudan to fight alongside the Rapid Support Forces. Human Rights Watch found evidence that the private military contractors contractors were in Al Fasher in October 2025, when the RSF seized the key city and committed widespread massacres and rape. The report adds to evidence of the UAE's involvement in the war in Sudan, despite repeated denials.
0: For more, we're joined now in London by Joey Shea, senior UAE researcher at Human Rights Watch, author of the new report From Bogota to El Fasher. So, Joey, if you can lay this out, and how did you find the Colombians to go on the record about being deployed to Sudan to assist the RSF? And if you can put this in a bigger political context for those who aren't following this carefully, the significance of what the RSF is doing in Sudan.
5: Absolutely, and thanks, Amy, for having me. Our investigation documented how this Abu Dhabi-based security company, Global Security Services Group, has apparently hired hundreds of these Colombian fighters before they were deployed to fight alongside, arm in arm with the Rapid Support Forces, an armed group accused of war crimes and crimes against humanity in Sudan. Now, since the beginning of the war in Sudan 3 years ago, there has been a steady drip of reporting, mounting evidence, pointing to the fact that the UAE has been militarily supporting the Rapid Support Forces. The New York Times, UN experts, human rights organizations like ours have repeatedly reported on UAE military support to the RSF. And yet the international community has remained silent. To this day, not a single EU member state, the EU, the US, the UK, has publicly called out the UAE's role in helping to fund, support, and militarily support the Rapid Support Forces. Now, when it comes to our investigation, we were able to conduct firsthand interviews with some of the Colombian contractors who were deployed to Sudan. Now, this research was incredibly difficult. It took quite a bit of time to convince these contractors to speak with me. And this research was also corroborated by a deep open source investigation. Thankfully for us, Colombian contractors are not very hygienic with their social media presence. So we were able to get a lot of information from their own TikTok accounts and other social media that they posted publicly and geolocate them in these sensitive UAE military sites before they were then deployed to Sudan. And I think what is most important about our report is that these contractors transited through sensitive UAE military sites, military bases in the UAE where they received training by Emirati nationals before they were deployed to Sudan.
1: So, Joey, could you talk about this Colombia-based recruitment agency, A4SI, what the origins of this company are and what role they've played in sending Colombian mercenaries to Sudan to support the RSF? This organization, this agency, was sanctioned by the U.S. Treasury in December 2025.
5: So A4SI is the Colombia-based recruitment company that was responsible for recruiting the retired Colombian personnel before they were hired, apparently hired by Global Security Services Group, the UAE-based company that we believe hired the contractors and which has very strong ties to UAE authorities, including senior members of the UAE ruling family. And as you said, A4SI was sanctioned by the U.S. Treasury Department in December of last year. And yet GSSG, Global Security Services Group, which we believe has apparently hired these contractors, paid them, has not been sanctioned, nor its CEO, a man named Mohammed Hamdan Al-Zabi. And in our report, we are calling for the U.S. Treasury Department, the EU, allies of the UAE to investigate GSSG and investigate its CEO, Mohammed Hamdan Al-Zabi, with a view to imposing sanctions, because at the core of this operation, we believe are UAE authorities. And it's sort of like if you're going to sanction A4SI without sanctioning GSSG, you're cutting off one arm of the octopus without getting to the heart of the operation.
0: Joey, what does UAE have to gain by this intensification of conflict in Sudan? UAE, a close U.S. ally.
5: Yeah, so this UAE's apparent support to the RSF is part of a broader pattern whereby the UAE has been intervening in neighboring conflicts for over a decade. Human Rights Watch has consistently documented how the UAE has intervened as far back as Yemen in 2014, 2015, and then in Libya in the war between 2019 and 2020, and now in Sudan. And we really see how the UAE uses these neighboring conflicts to project its political and economic influence abroad. And again, Human Rights Watch has documented scores of human rights violations that are linked with UAE's intervention. In Yemen, in both Yemen and Libya, we documented scores of indiscriminate and disproportionate airstrikes on civilians and civilian objects. And particularly in southern Yemen, we also documented how the UAE financed, trained, and supported abusive local forces, which detained civilians in terribly violent counterterrorism operations. So it's not just about Sudan. And with each of these, very violent interventions, the UAE still has not received any accountability and has not yet been called out by name by the international community. And in the context of Sudan, we're still relying on these ambiguous and weak statements calling out external actors fueling the war, rather than naming names and calling out the UAE.
1: And finally, Joey, before we conclude, why Colombia, and are there other states that the UAE, fighters from other states that the UAE has been recruiting?
5: There may be other fighters of other nationalities that UAE-linked entities have recruited. We weren't really able to verify those accounts. But the relationship between UAE authorities and Colombian retired personnel goes back to 2011 when Mohammed bin Zayed, the current UAE president, started to build an 800-person battalion, a foreign legion comprised entirely of Colombian military personnel. Well, at this time, this foreign legion was legal. The recruitment effort was public. But that was sort of the start of this relationship between UAE authorities and Colombian retired personnel. Colombia provides a very fertile recruitment ground. That after years of internal armed conflict, there's also, retired personnel who are incredibly well trained. Also, they're trained on U.S. equipment, of which the UAE's military is also trained. So there's lots of interoperability between the two forces there. And we also saw Colombian fighters pop up supported by the UAE in Yemen as well, starting in 2015. So this relationship goes back more than a decade.
0: I want to thank you so much for being with us, Joey Shea, senior UAE researcher at Human Rights Watch. We'll link to your report. From Bogota to El Fasher. Coming up, the Justice Department has announced it's investigating the writer E. Jean Carroll, who's won two civil lawsuits against President Trump over sexual abuse and defamation. Back in 20 seconds.
6: So.

0: Women of the World by Amadou and Mariam in our Democracy Now! Studio. This is Democracy Now!, democracynow.org. I'm Amy Goodman with Nermeen Sheikh.
1: We end today's show with the latest news that the Justice Department has launched a criminal investigation into the writer E. Jean Carroll. According to the New York Times and CNN, the inquiry is looking into whether Carroll committed perjury in a 2022 deposition. That's despite a 2024 ruling by a federal appeals court panel that dismissed claims E. Jean Carroll committed perjury. In 2019, Carroll published a memoir describing an encounter in the 1990s when she says Trump sexually assaulted her in a department store dressing room. When Trump denied the account, Carroll sued him and won $5 million in damages, with a unanimous New York jury finding Trump liable for sexual abuse and defamation.
0: After Trump made disparaging remarks about E. Jean Carroll, she sued him again and won a second defamation judgment for over $83 million. Federal courts have upheld both verdicts, though on Wednesday, the U.S. Supreme Court deferred its decision on whether to hear President Trump's appeal of the $5 million civil verdict. It was the 12th time the Supreme Court has deferred the appeal. We'll have more right now with Deborah Turkheimer, professor of law at Northwestern University and the author of Credible, Why We Doubt Accusers and Protect Abusers. Professor Turkheimer, if you can respond to this latest news that I think have rocked many in this country. President Trump faces paying E. Jean Carroll close to $90 million, and now his own Department of Justice is criminally investigating her. Can you talk about the grounds and the history of this case?
2: Yes, I can do that. Thanks for having me. I guess we need to go back to October 2022. During the discovery phase of E. Jean Carroll's lawsuit, she was deposed. And one of the questions that she was asked pertained to whether she was getting any outside funding for her legal fees. And she answered no. This Department of Justice investigation into perjury charges centers on that particular response. So it's a very small piece of this lawsuit. Donald Trump has tried over and over again to impugn E. Jean Carroll's credibility around the sexual abuse allegations. That has been unsuccessful over and over again. So this is about the question of whether she knew when she answered no to that question about outside legal funding, that in fact, billionaire Reid Hoffman had contributed some money to her case, to her lawyers, to enable this to actually come forward, because as we know, it's very expensive to sue civilly, and particularly to go up against someone with the resources of Donald Trump. So this perjury investigation centers on that deposition. It's unusual in so many ways, Amy.
0: Explain those ways.
2: So there are some very technical, obstacles to proving perjury in this case that I'm thinking about even at this very early stage of an investigation. So, you know, one point to make is that E. Jean Carroll must have willfully or knowingly lied under oath in this deposition. If she simply made a mistake, if she wasn't aware of whatever funding arrangement was in place, that's not perjury. A second point is that the statement must have some material bearing on the likely outcome of the case. Here, when E. Jean Carroll's allegations went to trial, ultimately, the judge decided that none of this should even come into evidence. It was too tangential to bear in any meaningful way on the case. So that materiality requirement is going to be tough. The venue is unusual here. Why Chicago, you might ask? Well, it's unclear. Apparently, there may be some connection to one of Reid Hoffman's nonprofits, but venue is ordinarily in the location where an offense occurred. There's no allegation that the funding of the legal fees was itself improper. So I find that to be curious. And then the last point is probably the most important, which is there is a due process right not to be the victim of any kind of selective or vindictive prosecution. And it's very apparent on the face of this that the use of the Justice Department to go after E. Jean Carroll in this way is completely unprecedented. It is an obvious indication that Donald Trump continues to go after E. Jean Carroll in this vendetta. And in this case, he's using the taxpayer-funded Justice Department to do that. These cases are brought in our name, in the name of the people of the United States. And it's frankly galling.
1: I mean, so what broader concerns arise from this Department of Justice investigating someone who has successfully sued a sitting president?
2: Well, there is no precedent for anything like this. To take one question and answer in a civil case and to use that as the basis for this federal investigation, it raises questions about the allocation of resources. Why is this a federal case? Why is it in the interest of justice to go after E. Jean Carroll at this moment in time? And I think the inescapable conclusion is that the Justice Department is being used to pursue Donald Trump's continuing revenge tour against E. Jean Carroll. I will also note that unlike cases against James Comey, Letitia James, Adam Schiff, Jerome Powell, E. Jean Carroll is and always has been a private citizen. And so there's something about this instance that I think may strike people as even more egregious than some examples in the past where selective or vindictive prosecution is very much in the mix. This seems different. And I should say it's yet another example of the ways in which Donald Trump has tried to silence E. Jean Carroll, has tried to deter her from coming forward, has tried to threaten her into keeping quiet. Even if this investigation goes nowhere, even if there are no successful perjury charges, as I suspect in the end, there will be no successful perjury charges. It's hugely daunting to know that you are being investigated by the Justice Department.
0: And it's very interesting that he does this at the time of the theatrical release of the film about her called Ask E. Jean. And also that this came out after yesterday. If you can, in this last 30 seconds, explain what the Supreme Court did in E. Jean's case.
2: So the Supreme Court is continuing to sort of kick the can down the road when it comes to deciding whether Donald Trump has any reason not to pay the judgment against him. It seems as if they may be waiting for his appeal to come up in the second case. You mentioned that there were two verdicts against him, one for around $5 million, one for around $83 million. And it may be that they're sort of waiting to consolidate his arguments. We won't know for a bit. But right now, the Supreme Court is sort of sitting on these cases.
0: Deborah Turkheimer, we want to thank you so much for being with us, professor of law at Northwestern University and the author of the book Credible, Why We Doubt Accusers and Protect Abusers. That does it for today's show. I'll be in Great Barrington today for the 20th anniversary of the Berkshire International Film Festival, where Steal This Story, Please is the opening film, the film about Democracy Now! And independent media. Tomorrow, I'm headed to Tucson, Arizona, for Friday night and Saturday, a fundraiser for KXCI Community Radio in Tucson. That's at 10:30 in the morning. The film showing at 1 on Saturday and through the week. And then on Saturday night, I'll be in Phoenix for the showing of the film, doing the Q&A afterwards. Next week, Tampa, celebrating KFAI Community Radio, and on Sunday we'll be in Miami. You can check our website the following week in Vermont and Burlington and Montpelier and St. Johnsbury and more. I'm Amy Goodman with Nermeen Sheikh. Go to democracynow.org for all the details. Thanks so much for joining us.
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0: started in the whipping on my favorite baby seal with a lead-filled snowshoe. That got me just about as evil as an Eskimo boy can be. So I bent down and I reached down and I scooped down and I gathered up a generous mitten full of the deadly
1: yellow snow.
0: The deadly yellow snow from right there where the huskies go. Whereupon I proceeded to take that mitten full of the deadly yellow snow crystals and rub it all into his beady little eyes with a vigorous circular motion hitherto unknown to the people in this area, but destined to take the place of the mud shark in your mythology. Here it goes now, the circular motion. Rub it.

and I pounced again. Great googly moogly. Well, he was very upset, as you can understand. And rightly so, because the deadly yellow snow crystals had deprived him of his sight. And he stood up.

sounds wild. Hi, I'm Riley Woodford for the Alaska Department of Fish and Game. A big brown bear is beachcombing at low tide on a rocky, kelp-covered beach in Upper Glacier Bay, Alaska. The barren, glacially scraped landscape seems inhospitable, but brown bears do pretty well here, rolling over basketball-sized rocks and eating crabs, fish, shellfish, and whatever other edible items they can find. Their big claws are effective at digging up the roots and tubers of soapberry, loco weed, beach peas, and bear root, plants that also do well in this Ice Age landscape. Glacier Bay National Park Service biologist Tanya Lewis found that brown bears in Upper Glacier Bay eat a diet that is 70% plant material and 30% ocean material, with virtually no terrestrial meat in their diet. Black bears, conversely, are not found in the Upper Bay, but do quite well in the forest. Black bears thrive in the areas of Lower Glacier Bay that have had 100 years or more to develop the spruce hemlock forest, most typical of Southeast Alaska. Black bears are more efficient than brown bears at foraging in scattered food sources like berry patches. Brown bears may also be found in the forest, but black bears are not found in the barren Upper Bay. Both black and brown bears may be found in many of the same areas of Alaska, but they show preferences for different types of habitat. Black bears in the forest, and brown bears in more open country. For Sounds Wild, I'm Riley Woodford. Sounds Wild is brought to you by the Alaska Department.

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1: 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I'm here right now, Ground Zero, representing.
2: 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Daddy Deep Glacier. 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
1: Well, hello everybody. It's David Rogers bringing you the Magic Music Mix. We play the best music from the 50s to the 80s. And a good example, Barry White and the Love Unlimited Orchestra.

Percy Sledge just testifying, when a man loves a woman, there ain't nothing else in the whole wide world. Number one for 2 weeks in 1966. That was on the pop chart. On the R&B chart, it was number one for 4 weeks. Even better. Gary Puckett and the Union Gap did Young Girl in 1968, took it to number two. Otis Redding, his last record, Sitting on the Dock of the Bay, that was recorded 18 days before his death in 1967. I hate to hear that, but it happens. Went to number one for 4 weeks in 1968 and was number one for 7 weeks on the R&B chart. The McCoys did Hang On Sloopy. You remember that song, I know, from 1965. If you were around then, some of you listening probably weren't even born then. Oh, my goodness. Makes me feel old. Smokey Robinson and the Miracles. I Second That Emotion. Great song for them. Number four in 1967. And the Supremes. You Can't Hurry Love. Number one in 1966. And that was on the pop chart. It was number one for 2 weeks on the R&B chart. Martha Reeves and the Vandellas, Dancing in the Street. Mick and the Boys did it again, I think, in 1970, around there, somewhere like that. Great song for Martha Reeves and the Vandellas. Went to number two in 1964. And we started off the top of the show with Barry White and the Love Unlimited Orchestra, Love's Theme. And, of course, it was number one in 1973. It's David Rogers bringing you the Magic Music Mix, and we love playing this music for you. And we've been kind of in a 60s rut here. I won't say a rut. We've just been playing some vintage music. Of course, that's pretty much what we do every week. But if you ever want to hear something different, or if you have a request, David Rogers Music Mix, all one word, @gmail.com. Love to hear from you. Want to play your request? I've got a big vault of music, and I'd love to play you something that you really want to hear, or something maybe you hadn't heard in a while. That's what we try to do. Well, let's keep music going, and we'll come up to 73 with Chicago.

What a beautiful, beautiful, beautiful song by Gloria Estefan. Words get in the way, and boy, isn't that the truth of the matter. Number five in 1986. And before that, we played Miami Sound Machine, featuring Gloria Estefan, obviously, Conga. Or as one of my friends back in the day used to say, Conga. Number 10 in 1985 started off a fabulous career for Miami Sound Machine and Gloria Estefan, too. Orleans did Still the One in 76. The Doobies were around, did Listen to the Music, got them on a roll in 1972. Can't believe that song's that old. Golly, I was just a kid. Chicago, Just You and Me. Pete Cetera, of course, singing the lead vocals there in 1973. Well, it's David Rogers, and we're having a good time entertaining you. Hope you're enjoying the music. I'm going to take a split second here to say, I want to say thank you to some stations that are rebroadcasting this show on their stations. They do that every week and kind of promotes the Dave Rogers Magic Music Mix out there. Stations like KEUL-FM, Glacier City Radio, in Glacier, Alaska, of all places. WPVM, Asheville, North Carolina, my home station, and Radio Asheville. KROV, in Oroville, California. They're the Oroville Radio Project, and what a project they are. They've been around for a while. 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They pick up the show and play it, and we really thank them very much for it. And I would ask, as always, that you support those stations. Give them a phone call. Send them some money if you feel so inclined. David Rogers here. We're going to play some Rolling Stone.

course, that's the Beatles from 1969. It's number one for 5 weeks. And before that, we played a little ditty by the Rolling Stones, 19th Nervous Breakdown. One of my favorite songs of theirs, especially Bill Wyman's little bass run that he does at the very end. Number one for a couple weeks in 66. Well, it's David Rogers, and we're at the end of our first hour, and we're going to keep music coming. You'll have to stick around and see what we're going to play. I will tell you, typical Dave Rogers, I play some rock music starting off the second hour, and this is no exception. We're going to get into The Who, Elton John, Mountain, ZZ Top, Rick Derringer, and 38 Special. So if you want to put your rock and roll shoes on, come join us in about 2 minutes. In the meantime, why don't we play a little foreplay here?

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1: 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And what better way to start it than with The Who?

and off they go into the distance. Boy, I tell you what, that's probably one of the best guitar solo you'll ever hear in rock music. And it's Jeff Carlisi and 38 Special, Hold On Loosely from 1981. What a terrific song. And, you know, we about burned up a half hour here playing hard rock stuff, some really straight ahead muscle music. If you're a guitar lover, boy, you're in love with this first bit of music. Rick Derringer, Rock and Roll Hoochie Coochie from 1974. Not to be outdone, ZZ Top, Tush from 1975. And good Lord, Leslie West and Felix Pappalardi and all the guys in Mountain did Mississippi Queen in 1970. And then Elton John did a little song that Bernie helped him with, Saturday Night's All Right for Fighting, in 1973. And, of course, we started off the top of the hour with The Who. Who Are You? From 1978. Dave Rogers, playing the Magic Music Mix, having a great time. And, again, I've told you before, but I'll remind you, if you ever want to get in touch with me or drop me a line or put in a request, David Rogers Music Mix, all one word, @gmail.com. We'd love to hear from you. Well, we're going to step off the rock and roll hard rock box for a little bit here, and we're going to go back to the 60s. Here's some Four Seasons.

Dolly Parton. And Kenny Rogers did that song back in 19... What was the year here? I don't even have it on here. Isn't that something? I do have it on here. 1983. Number one for a couple weeks in the United States and number one for 2 weeks on the country chart as well. Dr. Hook, When You're in Love with a Beautiful Woman, 1979. Kind of a crossover song. George Snyder did Made in America in 2025. That's from his most recent album, If I Ask You to Dance. Don Gibson, Oh Lonesome Me, from 1958. Not bad for a top 40 song, but it went to number one for 8 weeks on the country chart. And Ray Charles, boy, now that was a real exception there. You don't think he's ever going to play anything on the country chart, but I Can't Stop Loving You just was across every chart, pop, rock, R&B, you name it. Pop music, number one for 5 weeks in 62. Number three in the country on the country chart that same year, and number one for 10 weeks on the R&B chart. Not bad, not bad. Ray Charles. Marty Robbins did El Paso, same thing. Number one for a couple weeks in 1959 on the pop chart, number one for 7 weeks on the country chart. And then we started off this little extended 60s and 70s set with a double shot of Four Seasons. Big Girls Don't Cry, number one for 5 weeks in 62. And, of course, one of their follow-ups, number one for 2 weeks in 1964. It was called Ragdoll. Well, it's Dave Rogers having a good time. We're about to run out of time here, but I want to give a quick shout-out to some stations that are rebroadcasting this show, and we like to do this every week. WIEC-FM, Eau Claire, Wisconsin. That's 102.7 FM. KXCJ FM, they're in Cave Junction, Oregon. 105.7 WOOL FM in Bellows Fall, Vermont. That's Black Sheep Radio. Those stations and others play this show each week on their stations, and we really appreciate it. They're part of the Audioport Network. That's where they pick up the music. Let's keep going with some music before we run out of time. How about Jay Giles?

Yeah, we had to wait till he finished doing a little whistling there at the very end. Jay Giles Band did that in 1981. Centerfold, it was number one for 6 weeks. Not bad, not bad for a rock and roll band. Well, it's David Rogers. We've had a great time entertaining you today, and I hope that you'll be back with us next week. And please stick around for the next show coming up on this community radio station, as we always say. Support them if you can. Let's finish up the hour here with a little bit of Spira Gyra. Something I really enjoy. It's from 1979. It's called Morning Dance. See you next week, folks.

0: 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We're planting seeds from... where are we from? We're in Girdwood. Girdwood.
1: Where is Girdwood?
0: KEUL Girdwood. It's in that right where we are.
1: We are here?
0: Yeah.

I'm Wally Bowen, and what a long, strange trip it's been. I hope you'll stick around today for some new music, some old music, some music from artists you've never heard of before, and a few that'll trigger a flash from the past on.

Howdy and welcome back to what a long, strange trip has been. And I've been looking at my virtual pile of music on my virtual desk this past week, thinking of what to share with you today. And since there's so much to choose from, I thought I'd just jump in head first and see what happens. So I hope you've got time to kick back with your favorite beverage and enjoy the show. And we begin with Raleigh, North Carolina musician Tift Merritt and the tune, Someone to Watch the Band with Me. It's from her newest release that comes out on June 26th, named Sugar. And next up is a folk singer-songwriter from Hamden, Connecticut. His name is David Caller, and Balance of the Season is from his first new album in over 30 years titled When Summer Comes, which came out in April. He was a big part of the New York City folk scene in the 80s and 90s. And another Connecticut folk singer-songwriter, Diane Chudkowski, added her nice vocals to a lot of the tunes on the album.

That was Johnson and Drake. They're a folk rock duo from Minneapolis, Minnesota. When We Were Young is a tune from their December 2025 album titled We Loved Our Freedom, and they've been playing together since 1973. In St. Louis, Missouri, Sinead Angel was before them with the tune Take the Fall. It's from her full-length debut album named Water Sign Language, which is another one that comes out at the end of this month. And David Coller started us off with Balance of the Season. And next on our long, strange trip, we have Canadian singer-songwriter Kat Clyde, who's now based in Seattle, Washington. Her new album, Mud, Blood, Bone, came out in March, and Hold My Hand is off of it.

That was Willie Nelson. He turned 93 on April 29th, and his 156th album came out on May 29th, titled Dream Chaser. And We'd Make a Good Movie is another great tune from it. And Kacey Musgraves is next with another cut from her newest album named Middle of Nowhere, which came out on May 1st. Uncertain Texas is from the album, and Willie joined her on the tune. The two of them have collaborated on quite a few songs over the years, and I'll be sharing more from both of their albums in upcoming shows.

That was Annie and Rod Capps. They're a husband and wife duo from Chelsea, Michigan, with the tune Stupid Things. It's from their fourth album titled Never Done, which came out last January. And in front of Annie and Rod was Nashville singer-songwriter Levi Foster with Fat Elvis. It's from his sophomore album that comes out in October named Appalachian Funk Tree. And Casey and Willie started that set with Uncertain Texas. And as our long strange trip continues, we have Charlotte, North Carolina musician Matthew Alexander with the title track from his ninth album named The Matter of the Heart.

That was Alila Diane out of Portland, Oregon, with the tune Dusty Roses. It's from her new album that also came out in May titled Who's Keeping Time? And she's busy touring in Europe right now. And the Phoenix, Arizona area-based band known as Daryl, Scotty, and Big Yard are next with the title track from their new EP named Poets and Heroes, which also came out at the end of May.

That was a band from the L.A. area known as Snowcaps. The band features Katie Crutchfield, who's better known as Waxahachie, and her sister Allison. Their self-titled debut album came out in October 2025, and the tune Coast was from it. And I've just looked at the clock, and I've realized it's time to call it a day for this week. I hope you enjoyed the bunch of music that I've been lucky enough to share with you, along with your favorite beverage, and we'll just have to wait and see what lands on my virtual desk for next week. And don't forget to tell your friends, because I always brew up enough new music for everyone. So we'll leave you with a jam band out of the Sonoma County, California area known as Flowstone. Flowers to Ashes is the title track from their debut album that came out in January. And the more I listen to them, I think they're fast becoming another one of my many new favorites. So until then, see you next week.

0: 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Music is our common language. I'm Wally Bowen, your host of What a Long Strange Trip It's Been. And until next time, have a grateful day.
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0: Hi, this is Jay Lane of Moon Alice from San Francisco, California. In my past lives, I've also been known to play with Primus, Bob Weir's Rat Dog, and the Charlie Hunter Trio. Whenever I'm in Alaska, I listen to Glacier City Radio, KEUL-FM 88.9 Girdwood.
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1: Hi, I'm Riley Woodford for the Alaska Department of Fish and Game. It's a minus tide on a beautiful summer morning, and some kids are tide pooling. They've found a green sea urchin covered with spines. They handle it carefully for a few moments and then return it gently to the pool. Urchins are familiar to beachcombers as hollow, round, white shells. Living urchins are covered with bony spines that fall off shortly after they die. Alaska is home to both green and red sea urchins. The name urchin is an old word for hedgehog, and sea urchins are spiny like hedgehogs. Urchins feed on algae, like kelp, and are in turn eaten by sea otters, starfish, and fish like triggerfish and wolf eels that can deal with the spines and open their shells. Alaska's red and green sea urchins have short spines, but some tropical sea urchins have venomous spines. Urchin roe is popular in Asia and is known as umi. Red sea urchins are harvested by hand by divers in southern southeast Alaska, and green sea urchins are harvested around Kodiak Island. Urchins are monitored by Fish and Game in several dozen areas in southeast to ensure that the harvest is sustainable. Although urchins in Alaska only measure a few inches across, they are surprisingly long-lived. Growth rings laid down annually allow researchers to determine the age of the urchins, and the oldest green sea urchin harvested was 16 years old. A red sea urchin, also from southern southeast Alaska, was 32 years old. For Sounds Wild, I'm Riley Woodford. Sounds Wild is brought to you by the Alaska Department of Fish and Game.
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0: 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Oh, yes, Mother. 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
1: Cozy up to the late night underground presentation of Nether Street, underground music for the mind. 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
2: Hi there, this is Clyde, and you are listening to Nether Street. And here's some of the artists I'll be playing tonight. The Umbrellas, Rural France, Robin Hitchcock, The Sun Charms, Paul Rowland and Andy Ellison, Wet Leg, The All-American Rejects, Hiding Places, Touch Girl, Apple Blossom, Early Squeeze from 1974, The Methadones, The Dolly Rots, The Coolies, and whatever else I can fit onto this two-hour show, including some of the Scottish indie pop from 1985 to 1999 collection, a few of those. And right now, here's the Umbrellas.

See, it takes a boy to live, it takes a man to pretend he was there. So then we grew a little and knew a lot.

sorry I got stuck on flowers on that set. I mean, we all love flowers, right? Well, you heard Tom Petty with Wildflowers, Hearts and Flowers with the Flower Lady, and that was written by Phil Oakes. The Lumineers with Flowers in Your Hair. The Salvation Army, who later became the 3 O'Clock, with She Turns to Flowers. The Seeds, a very underrated band. The Flower Lady and Her Assistant. And the set started with the Umbrellas with She Buys Herself Flowers. And you are listening to the Love and Flowers radio show, Nether Street, with Peace and Flower Loving Old Hippie Clyde.

more great tunes in that set, like All American Rejects with Easy Come, Easy Go, the Uni Boys with You're Sophisticated, Paul Rowland with Andy Ellison, who used to be in the band John's Children at one time with Mark Bolan, and the song was called I'm the Result of an Experiment That Went Hideously Wrong. Kind of like me. Before that was Squeeze, The Place We Call Mars, and that's from their new, but not new album, Trixie, actually recorded around 1974, but just getting a release. And a great album. It kind of reminds me maybe of 10cc, something like that. Before that was Robin Hitchcock with Yesterday's Rain, and that's a track from his new album, The Confuser, which is coming out in July, I think. And the set started with Touch Girl Apple Blossom from their new album, Graceful, and it was called Tell, and they're from Austin, Texas. Well, got another set coming up, and I hope you enjoy this one, because I know I do.

0: That was the 11th Dream Day from their new album Live to Tell with the track Daedalus, and they are from Chicago and have been around a long time. Before that was The Church and the classic The Unguarded Moment. Before that was Steve Kilby and Martin Kennedy from their new collaboration Things We Did on Earth album, and the track was called You Are the One. The Sun Charms with Annabelle Lee from their new album, The Darkening Sky. And they're from Sheffield in the UK. And before that was, I can't read my own notes here, The Senses with Anymore from their new album, Can't Beat the Senses. And Rural France with 37 Forever. And they are from the UK. That's a new track. And Another Street will be right back with part two and a whole hour more of great music.
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0: You are now listening to the second hour of Nether Street, and we once again start the show with The Umbrellas.

What you just heard on the second hour of Nether Street, the Methadones with My Insanity Plea, Hiding Place with Dead Dove, Wet Leg with Davina McCall, Twin Peaks, wonder where they got that name, with Butterfly, Paul Rowland and Andy Ellison with My Dog is Hooked on Cocaine, and The Umbrellas with Never Available. The music continues here on Nether Street.

music from the Something for the Longing Scottish Pop Collection, 1985 to 1999. A great 3-CD collection out there. You should check it out. But here's some songs from that collection. You just heard Belle and Sebastian with Lazy Line, Painter Jane. The Wendy's, Enjoy the Things You Fear. The Orchids with Something for the Longing. Baby Lemonade with Much Too Late. And Motorcycle Boy with Big Rock Candy Mountain. Got one more set here on the second hour of the other street. And here it comes right now.

0: We end our program tonight with Robin Hitchcock and a new tune by him called My Dead Astronaut. And before that was Rural France with Lonely Heart Pyramid Scheme, The Umbrellas with PM, and Horse Girl with Julie. I want to thank you for listening to Know the Street tonight. And God willing, I'll be back next week.
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0: Hi, this is Pete Sears of the band Moon Alice from the San Francisco Bay Area. My past lives, I've played with a few people going back to the 60s in England. Sam Gopal, Dream, Sons of Fred, Long John Baudry Blues Band. Then I went on to play Rod Stewart, Jefferson Starship over here, Hot Tuna. But whenever I'm in Alaska, I like to listen to the Glacier City Radio, KEUL FM 88.9 Girdwood.
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3: On a spring day in Glacier Bay in southeast Alaska, a raft of sea otters is floating near Bartlett Cove. The water is cold, but these otters aren't feeling it. Most marine mammals in Alaska retain their body heat with a thick layer of blubber. Sea otters are different. They don't have a lot of body fat and instead depend on thick, well-groomed fur. Otters have phenomenally thick fur. We humans have about 2,000 hairs per square inch on our heads. Dogs have as much as 60,000 hairs per square inch, and the luxurious coat of a cat can be five times that dense. A sea otter can have up to 1 million hairs per square inch, the densest fur coat of any animal in the world. Long, waterproof guard hairs protect dense underfur. Hair that thick requires constant grooming. Otters groom themselves to dry their underfur and to distribute oil from their skin into the fur, making it waterproof. Air trapped in the fur keeps the otter's skin dry. The sea otter is essentially encased in a thick bubble of air, which insulates four times better than a similar layer of blubber. Sea otters groom a bit like cats, licking themselves and rubbing their fur with their paws. But they do this while floating in the water, somersaulting and rolling to reach every part. They spend a lot of time grooming. Their lives depend on it. For Sounds Wild, I'm Riley Woodford. Sounds Wild is brought to you by the Alaska Department of Fish and Game.
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4: Our Earth satellite, the Moon, has provided much inspiration for music through the ages. And jazz has its share too, of course. We're going to play an hour's worth right now on Classic Vinyl Jazz. Here's a classic, Ella Fitzgerald in Berlin.

I'll High the Moon from one of the first LPs I ever bought as a jazz fan, Ella in Berlin, a Verve recording from 1960. See, I take good care of my records. The record was voted into the Grammy Hall of Fame in 1999. I'm Jeff Kellum, a member of no particular Hall of Fame that I know of, but I'm playing classic vinyl jazz. And this week, it's all about the moon. Music from Bobby McFerrin, Grover Washington Jr., Billie Holiday, Earl Klugh, Richie Cole, and this from Coleman Hawkins and Ben Webster, Shine On, Harvest Moon.

0: Thank you. 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Good night.
1: Diana Krall and another song about the moon, the one I guess you'd most expect on a day when we're playing moon music, Fly Me to the Moon, of course. And before that, from Coleman Hawkins and Ben Webster on tenor saxophones, Shine On Harvest Moon, recorded in 1967, with Oscar Peterson on piano, Herb Ellis on guitar, Ray Brown on bass, and on drums, Alvin Stoller. It's all moonshine this week on Classic Vinyl Jazz, and celebrating a full moon is Richard Stoltzman on clarinet. This is his tune, Full Moon. It's from an RCA album called Begin, Sweet World. Richard Stoltzman.

with Eddie Gomez on bass, Jeremy Wall synthesizing, and pianist Bill Douglas playing with Richard Stoltzman on Full Moon. My wife and I spent a decade thoroughly enjoying living in the Green Mountain State, and though many native Vermonters smile, well, maybe smirk, at the imagery of this coming song, Moonlight in Vermont, Joan and I think of it as our theme song. By the way, none of the lines in the song rhyme. Here's Billie Holiday with Barney Kessel on guitar, Ben Webster again on sax, Moonlight in Vermont.

Sycamore.

mountainside. Snow light in Vermont. 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

I looked high and low for my copy of Van Morrison's Moon Dance. I couldn't find it. So I substituted Bobby McFerrin's version there. Victor Feldman was on piano. It's from Bobby McFerrin's LP, simply called Bobby McFerrin. Before that, the unmistakable voice, of course, of Billie Holiday and Moonlight in Vermont. If you're just joining us, where have you been? You might sense the theme is moon-inspired jazz of all kinds, all on vinyl. And when I say all kinds, that includes now some new-aged jazz harp from Andreas Vollenweider. It's his own tune called Moon Dance. It's on an LP from the CBS FM label titled Down to the Moon. Andreas Vollenweider.

Moonlight Dancing from guitarist Earl Klugh from his Warner Brothers Soda Fountain Shuffle album. And before that, the harp of Andreas Vollenweider and his own tune, Moon Dance. So by now, if you've listened to classic vinyl jazz for any length of time, you know that I miss the breathy voice of one Julie London. And I play her songs almost as often as I play Diana Krall. Earlier, Billie Holiday sang with guitarist Bonnie Kessel, and he shows up again here with Julie. So with her song about the featured satellite this week, here's Julie London, and there's no moon at all.

Richie Cole's alto sax and polka dots and moonbeams, along with Walter Booker on bass, John Hicks on piano, Jimmy Cobb on drums. Since we're doing identifications here, I'm Jeff Kellum. Moonstruck this week on Classic Vinyl Jazz. Now, since we've strayed a bit from the classic part of the format, the Wayback Turntable is set now for Benny Goodman and Lionel Hampton and Moonglow. They call Benny Goodman the King of Swing. And then Mr. Sinatra adds his voice, and it isn't Fly Me to the Moon.

Blue Moon from Frank Sinatra and the Nelson Riddle Orchestra. And now Grover Washington Jr. and the title track from his LP, Strawberry Moon. Nothing but Hauling at the Moon this week on Classic Vinyl Jazz.

Grover Washington Jr., and Strawberry Moon. As usual, I had even more Moon tunes I could have played, some Chet Baker and Joe Beck, some Bob James and David Sanborn, but the moon has set, and I'm on my way to my weekly thank you to the Bundy Museum of History and Art in Binghamton and its radio voice, WBDY-LP. And I'm grateful for your ears here, too. 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And we're working on our Classic Vinyl Jazz Facebook page, full of jazz pictures and information. And if that weren't enough, jazz pianist and composer Bill Carter and I co-host the Spirit of Jazz podcast. So wherever podcasts are cast, listen for interviews and insights into our shared music. Until next time, this is Jeff Kellum, hoping that in the coming week, you'll be gentle with people and with yourself.

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6-year-old woman who learned how to dance until she felt pretty. Feminism wears a throwback jersey, bamboo earrings, and a face beat for the gods. Feminism is the Brat, Missy Elliott, Lil' Kim, and Angie Martinez on the Not Tonight track. Feminism says, as a woman in my arena, you are not my competition. As a woman in my arena, your light doesn't make mine any dimmer. Dear Missy, I did not grow up to be you, but I did grow to be me and be in love with who this woman is. To be a woman playing a man's game and not be apologetic about any of it. If you ask me what representation is important, I will tell you that on days I don't feel pretty, I hear the sweet voice of Missy singing to me. Pop that, jiggle that fat, and don't stop, get it till your clothes get wet. I will tell you that right now there are a million black girls just waiting to see someone who looks like them.

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The northern water that sloshes desert fairways fulfills SoCal golfers' needs. The mighty chook that used to run the rivers into the grounds where they would spawn.

One, two, three. Hey there, folks. We're Ida Viper. We came all the way from Portland, Oregon, just to play some gigs, go mushing, and listen to KEUL 88.9 Girdwood.

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1: And we have a great show for you this week. I don't even have time to explain it, but the title is AI, State Surveillance, and the Democratic Decline of America. You know, you can take that any way you want, but that's what we're doing, and let's dive in. The U.S. government is buying our private data. It's not that private anymore. Now, Nick Robbins early of The Guardian had a really interesting write-up on this a couple of weeks ago, and I've been thinking about this one for a while, taking notes just as part of my normal process, but I want to start with kind of what's going on, because if you didn't know, the FBI and other federal agencies basically already kind of have the practical ability to conduct mass surveillance on Americans, and they don't need advanced AI systems to do it. And the core issue here is that the government can and is buying enormous amounts of personal data from commercial data brokers, including location histories, app activity, browsing behavior, and other digital footprints that would normally require a warrant under the Fourth Amendment in the United States. Now, I'm going to point out here that cybersecurity is agnostic to politics, but we're not immune from it. And this is exactly one of those cases. I've done segments like this before in past administrations, because quite frankly, this is something that continues to grow, and it's something that we continuously need to be reminded about, which is why I'm doing this. Now, this whole situation, basically, at least the latest round of it, has been spurred by comments from FBI Director Kash Patel during his Senate testimony. He basically acknowledged that the Bureau is purchasing commercially available data. And remember, a lot of this is private data that we didn't realize we were giving away to the Facebooks of the world over time, and many people still don't realize that and are still giving away a lot of their data. Some of this, though, is very much unknowingly being given away, and we're going to talk about that, because at the same time that they are basically purchasing this data, AI companies like Anthropic have reportedly resisted government pressure to allow their models to be used for mass domestic surveillance. And in the case of Anthropic as well, they also didn't want it being used for autonomous weaponry, which essentially ended them up on the banned list and then not. And it's been this back and forth. But the larger point here is very, very concerning, because the infrastructure for a literal population level scale of monitoring already exists without the need for artificial intelligence. AI just makes it faster, cheaper, and automates it in a way that we simply just don't have automation on that right now. So the government doesn't necessarily need to like spy directly on us when private companies are already collecting and selling this data voluntarily generated by you and me and millions of other people every single day. And so this is deeply concerning, and I want to go through why I'm not a fan of this whatsoever. So first things first, as I mentioned earlier on, the Fourth Amendment is simply being bypassed. Like, there's no ands, ifs, or buts about that if you look at the jurisprudence and case law in the United States. And what makes this deeply concerning is that essentially it appears to create an end run around constitutional protections. So traditionally, if the government wanted detailed records of things like your movements, your communications, your behavior, they had to go to a judge and get a warrant. But now, if private companies simply are collecting that private data first, then the government just can simply buy it. So in practice, Americans may actually lose privacy protections, not because the U.S. Constitution has changed, but because corporations turned personal behavior essentially into a commodity. And that's one of the big issues that we have here. And we have, in many ways, voluntarily and involuntarily given this data up. But it fundamentally alters the balance between we the people versus the state. And remember, the state is supposed to actually represent our best interests. And so is data mining at this level by commercial brokers and no laws really governing that? Is that in our best interests? I'll let you decide. And on top of it, and this is the next concerning thing that I thought about, is that this surveillance infrastructure already exists. You know, we all think that like there's going to be some future AI dystopia or the Terminators or whatever, you know, that basically is going to ramp up mass surveillance. But the article I initially referenced argue something that I think is even more alarming than that, because the surveillance system is already here. The FBI doesn't need some crazy super intelligent AI to monitor us at scale. It already has access to these commercial data brokers, telecommunications metadata, financial activity, location tracking systems, everything basically that we use on a phone. Right? Or a computer, depending on who you are. AI just automates it, right? It connects these systems faster. It makes inferences in a way that just having the data wouldn't, but it's already here. And in other words, the infrastructure is already operational for mass surveillance, right? AI just augments it, right? It goes from manual to real time, essentially, in that as it's constantly sifting through the data and then can start making connections and then flag people on this. And so that really begs the next deep concern that I've had, that I've mentioned off and on here thus far, is that most of us have no idea that we've actually consented to this. And that is the disturbing reality. Most of this data basically has been volunteered by us, the public, the consumer, right? We click accept on terms of service agreements that we never read. Studies have shown that something like 1% to 2% of all people read it, and it's probably the lawyers that wrote it. You know, apps collect location data. Loyalty programs track purchases. You know, every time I walk into a supermarket, they want my phone number, those kinds of things. Websites log browsing behavior, right? Our smartphones are constantly communicating various different things, locations, other things, behavioral signals potentially. And so now this data is essentially being aggregated, taken by these commercial brokers, packaged into something that is easily sellable, and obviously they're selling it. So we've created basically a world where corporations know more about our daily lives than the government ever could, right? Especially in the past. And now governments can just access that knowledge through purchase. That's what we've essentially created here in the smartphone era, in the social media era, in the big tech era. And before that, it was even every time you'd walk into like a Walmart or a Target or whatever and use your credit card, they had a little bit of that, but not nearly to the level that we are doing now. Which brings us, I think, to the next point, as again, I've spent like a week and a half just thinking about this and just adding notes to this, is that artificial intelligence just simply eliminates the limits on surveillance. That's really all it's going to do. Because in the past, if you think about it, mass surveillance had natural limits because humans actually had to analyze the information. Think about the Cold War and you're analyzing movements of the potential Soviet spy and all of that. You know, there's only so many analysts and so many investigators and, quite frankly, so many hours in the day. But AI changes that completely. AI systems can correlate millions of data points instantly. It can link locations and contacts, purchases, facial recognition feeds, social media behavior, and communication patterns, and it can do it all in real time. You know, we've seen this in movies like Enemy of the State, all those kinds of things. And even then there was human intervention. Now the AI just needs to get plugged into the systems with the data, whatever the data is, and get to work. And it doesn't stop. It doesn't need breaks. There's no, you know, complaining about benefits or has to go to the bathroom. It just keeps running as long as it's got power and compute. And that means that surveillance no longer has to be targeted. It's basically ambient. Right? It's just always there. It's continuous. It's automated. It's in the background that's running. And I recently did a segment that actually got quite a bit of traction and I got quite an interesting hate mail on this one. But it's about the Supreme Court essentially opening the path to this as well, because what they're looking at right now, and they just heard arguments on the legality of geofence warrants. I honestly urge you to go listen or watch that segment because it dovetails with exactly what this is. The gatekeepers essentially are going away as this gets to ramp up. And again, this is agnostic to politics. We've seen this grow over multiple administrations, right? And that brings me to my next point, which is the risk is not just criminal abuse here. It's political abuse, if you really think about it, because it's not about necessarily catching criminals. History has shown us over and over and over that basically surveillance powers by a state, it's not just the United States, by any state, usually expand into the political territory of the country. Once governments possess systems capable of tracking their entire population, literally at scale, those tools can be used against those that would keep the government in check. Think journalists or activists, protesters, dissidents, you know, even minority communities can be targeted. Ideological opponents can easily be found. All of these different kinds of things. Maybe by even simply talking about this, I'm now potentially on a list if the AI sees it, right? That's a truly dangerous thing. And the truly dangerous part is that these systems are often justified because of moments of fear. You know, there's a lot of uncertainty in the world right now. And so when people are fearful, people default to the security side. Well, I'm willing to potentially give up rights in order to basically feel safe. That's a huge issue. Terrorism is another one. Unrest, you know, national security crises, all of these kinds of things. And what happens is, and we saw it with the Patriot Act, you know, 20 plus 25 years ago-ish now, is that once it gets in, it almost never rolls back. We almost never get that right back, not without a fight. And I think that's something that's super important. And finally, as I'm just thinking this through, what makes the political situation, I think, potentially much worse is that oversight of technology is falling behind. That's a huge thing, because one of the clearest themes that I took from that article from The Guardian is that essentially regulation and oversight is not keeping pace with technological capability. And I've talked about this before, where governments are slow to move. Technology is fast. And so they're always playing catch up. Even the faster, more pivoting governments that are trying to keep up with it, think about the EU and their AI Act, they're still behind. Governments and corporations basically are moving faster than lawmakers, courts, and civil liberty protections can actually respond as we expand the surveillance state. So even watchdog agencies are warning that current oversight is just inadequate. It's fragmented. There's no holistic approach, at least especially, well, I should say especially and not at least in the United States, right? This also creates essentially a dangerous environment, right? Because if we have incredibly powerful surveillance capabilities, that can evolve into some serious legal gray areas before we, the people, fully understand the consequences. And so I think the deeper issue here isn't just the privacy side of this, it's the power that this potentially conveys to the government. And again, I would say this of any government that is going this road, and a lot of them are right now, a society, you know, like the United States, where government and corporations can continuously monitor the movements, the relationships, the habits we have, even the beliefs we have of the entire population, is not a fundamentally free society. And that is something where we're all headed. Now, I'm not saying the United States isn't free. I'm not saying it's authoritarian. You know, you can make up your own mind on that. Again, cybersecurity is agnostic to politics.

0: I think we're already much closer to this reality than most of us understand or realize. And that's something that we're going to have to grapple with, because if we're going to undo it, if we're going to move it backwards, we have to start now and we have to start soon. And that basically comes with awareness. And most of us are not aware. And most of the U.S. population will not see this segment or listen to this segment. And I think that's a bit of a shame, but it is what it is.
1: 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I'm either at Nick AESP or / Nick Espinoza at any one of those. Come feel free to follow me. It's always a good time. I do daily content on tech, on privacy, on cybersecurity. You'll be informed. I think it'll be interesting. So stick around and make sure to follow me.
0: Russia keeps attacking U.S. companies. And why isn't the U.S. government responding? Now, to be clear here, this is not about one side of the political spectrum or the other. If you're a longtime listener or follower of mine, you've heard me say this repeatedly. Cybersecurity is agnostic from politics, but we're not immune from it. And now we're not just talking about cybersecurity, we're talking about kinetic warfare as well. Because if you didn't know, we are currently watching a dangerous escalation in the Russia-Ukraine war. And this is at the exact same time the United States is publicly trying to position itself as a broker for peace. Now, if you're a longtime listener, again, and follower of mine, you know that I've been involved in some way, shape, or form in this conflict since the very beginning, to the point where you can go on my YouTube channel or SoundCloud and actually listen to the interviews or watch the interviews I was doing with members of Ukraine's parliament. So this is something that I've been keeping up with, and this, I think, is really caused, this latest news, cause for concern, because according to multiple reports, Russia has continued launching massive drone and missile strikes across Ukraine, but that includes strikes that have reportedly affected facilities that are tied to both American and Western economic interests, meaning American corporations with presence in Ukraine are being hit by Russian missiles and drones. But what makes this really interesting and I think significant is the timing of this all, because these strikes are happening while Washington is pushing diplomacy and while President Trump has publicly suggested there could be a path forward to negotiations with Russian President Vladimir Putin. But at the same time, basically, Russian military, their behavior is suggesting that the Kremlin still believes it can gain leverage through force before they have to basically make any concessions to Ukraine, the US, Europe, whoever. And on top of this, Ukraine isn't going anywhere. They're not collapsing. In fact, several assessments of Ukraine have become basically say that Ukraine has become increasingly effective at long-range drone warfare to the point that they are now striking deep inside Russian borders, hitting essentially the Russian war economy. So we're talking about oil, industrial infrastructure, everything that Russia would need for its warfighting capacity. So what we're really seeing here, I think, is a more volatile phase that we are starting to enter into this war, because Russia is escalating attacks to put more pressure on Ukraine as well as the West. If you recall, after Viktor Orban of Hungary essentially lost that election, Hungary's vote flipped, and now the Europeans are giving over $100 billion to Ukraine to fill up the gap where the United States stopped sending money to Ukraine. But the U.S. is trying to balance diplomacy as well as deterrence, among other things, including just political fatigue back at home. You know, America's kind of tired of wars and all of that, you know, from whether it's Iran that recently started or Ukraine that's been going on for 4+ years, that political fatigue winds down, right? And it grinds down on voters. So it's a huge, huge issue. This is creating, I think, a very unstable economic environment and political environment as well. And so while all of this is escalating, what has really surprised me at the moment is the lack of response from the White House. And again, this is agnostic to the party. If this were President Biden, I would be saying the same thing if I was seeing the same thing. Diplomacy, for the record, can be balanced with essentially a global notice that U.S. interests are also at play here. But they're not saying that. And I think that's of concern. And the reason why that's of concern is, as I was putting notes together for this, is I think a multitude of reasons. First and foremost, Russia appears willing to strike targets connected to American economic interests, not to mention Western interests in general. And that's despite ongoing diplomatic engagement. And so I think, you know, this really increases the risk

0: of a broader confrontation across Europe and possibly just a deep miscalculation on the risk front here. And my day job revolves around risk, including political risk. So that's of deep concern to me. On top of it, we have now massive drone campaigns, and that is becoming the new norm. We're also seeing drone strikes in Iran as well. But sticking with Ukraine, reports are describing attacks involving hundreds of drones in a single wave. So it's basically an industrialization of essentially drone manufacturing as a war fighting capability. And the Ukrainians are getting incredibly good at it. The Russians are using it as well. And interestingly enough, the Russians have been using Iranian drones. I don't know if they still are, but at least prior to this new conflict with Iran. On top of this, the line between military and civilian infrastructure is eroding. That's a huge concern because we have seen basically things like residential areas, energy facilities, rail systems, all of these things starting to get hit. And there are essentially laws that have come out of the Second World War saying you don't go after civilian infrastructure. That's why you don't hit the bridges, all these kinds of things. But the Russians aren't really necessarily abiding by that here, right? And probably the Ukrainians to some extent too. But there's also growing evidence that both sides are targeting economic infrastructure, right? Ukraine is hitting, as I mentioned, oil and industrial assets. Russia is hitting Ukrainian infrastructure and factories. And so if you look at this in the long term in terms of economics, that creates instability. And that goes beyond just the theater of conflict or the war. That economically harms potentially both countries, but both regions that they're in. Obviously, they're next to each other, but this is a huge thing that we have to account for. And on top of this, diplomacy at the moment is really lacking credibility because military operations are still intensifying. If diplomacy is going to work, you have to have a de-escalation. So when ceasefires collapse almost immediately, if you will, which has happened a few times in this conflict, basically attacks are going to continue during negotiations and everything else. That really just tells us that neither side thinks we're near a resolution to this war. And quite frankly, that's the way it's looking right now. So something also that's rather concerning to me at the moment is that Europe is increasingly questioning whether it can rely on long-term American strategic consistency. That's been a serious issue lately, and that has major implications for basically cohesion when we are talking about alliances, Western deterrence, NATO, all of these different things. This is a huge one. And that's a big issue, especially if we have a shifting landscape as it involves relations with Russia and other adversarial nations. And finally, the longer this continues, the greater the risk of spillover. So if I'm thinking about this, cyber attacks, basically sabotage on infrastructure, growing refugee issues, as we have a huge amount of displacement here, not to mention things like energy disruption, or maybe there's accidental attacks on NATO territory, meaning a NATO country gets hit, which we've seen on consulates on Ukrainian soil, but imagine Poland getting hit, right? So even if no side wants a wider war, prolonged conflicts like this just create possible mistakes and the opportunities for mistakes. And I think that's a huge problem. And so if I'm thinking about this on how the White House should respond, like if I were running the show, here's my thought process on this, because I think the most effective approach here that essentially the Trump administration could take is a firm, measured, and consistent strategy, not necessarily performative. And President Trump, for the record, is very good at performative. But having a consistent strategy ensures stability, I think, in the diplomacy process. So the first thing I think is the administration should clearly state that attacks affecting American-owned or American economic interests or even allied economic assets, I think it needs to be publicly stated that's unacceptable, regardless of whatever negotiations are going on. That has to be very clear that the United States finds attacks on its interests wherever they are in the world as simply unacceptable. That does not mean that we're going to like escalate militarily overnight or anything like that, but ambiguity, I think, in this specific thing, I think just invites more aggressive behavior. It has to be very clear that this is unacceptable, and it's not right now. The second thing I was thinking is that essentially Washington needs to pair diplomacy with deterrence itself, right? Because peace talks have to have leverage. And without that leverage, you're not going to succeed. So if the U.S. wants negotiations to be taken seriously, the U.S. has to demonstrate that essentially an escalation by Russia is going to carry a cost. But it's also true of Ukraine. Ukraine, if they escalate, it also has to have a cost. And so, to be honest here, with the U.S. cutting funds to Ukraine, it's harder to be the peace broker as trust has been lowered. And I think that's something that we have to really consider. Because my third point, as I'm just taking notes and was writing this down, is that the administration should coordinate more closely with its European allies instead of appearing to negotiate around them. This has been something that has been very characteristic of kind of like the cowboy diplomacy, you know, that we've seen out of not just Trump, but like multiple presidents in the past. So one of Kremlin's longstanding objectives has been essentially to fracture Western unity. They want to see NATO gone. They want to see Europe kind of infighting. And so the U.S. should avoid actions that unintentionally reinforce that perception, right? If anything, we should be strengthening NATO. We should be having optics for that. I don't care whether you like it or hate it. It is a deterrence to basically the expansion of Russian interests militarily. And I think that's an important one. And so my fourth point here is that the White House should be honest with the American public about the reality of what is happening in this particular war, right? There's been a tendency from multiple governments, for the record, over the years to simply oversimplify the war politically. This is true of Iraq, Afghanistan, like a whole bunch of others as well. This is now a grinding conflict. And there are global economic and security consequences that come from essentially not having this be very public and informed, essentially informing the voters of what is happening. And I think Americans can handle nuance if they're given the full picture in a fair and balanced context. And in the days where we are politically divided, and again, I do not care what side of the political spectrum you're on, getting a fair and balanced context is a difficult prospect. And by virtue of that, it can potentially skew you one way or the other by making what I would consider an uninformed decision. So this is super important as well. Now, my fifth point here is that the U.S. should push for interim objectives that are realistic. I think that's important, instead of just looking at a final peace settlement here. In other words, make it incremental. You know, things like limited ceasefires or protections for specific infrastructure or even exchanges of prisoner, I think are more achievable in the near term. It would basically create stability in the Black Sea as well, as a lot of commerce happens because there are other countries that border the Black Sea, not just Ukraine and Russia. So I think that's important as well. And finally, and this is my final point here of if I were running the White House, is that the administration should prepare for the possibility that this war is going to go on for years, not months. It's honest to God, I think that's a real possibility here. And so patience with, like, you know, strategic patience here, you know, readiness in the defense industrial base of the United States, resilience on the cybersecurity side, and then just reaffirming alliances across Europe and other, other important allies in the area, I think matter more than just a headline that we could generate on, you know, talks are happening, diplomacy is happening, because quite frankly, it's not at any real level at the moment. Not when one side is not publicly coming out and essentially saying what they believe or what their stance is, aka hitting American interests is unacceptable. That should be a very loud and clear message. And so if I'm looking at one of the core challenges here that the White House today has in this situation, I think it's this. It has to avoid looking weak to Moscow while also avoiding a direct NATO-Russia confrontation. And that is something that seems to be gearing up. We have an extraordinarily narrow path here. And right now, everything is suggesting that this conflict is going to be harder and it's going to be wider. It's not going to be easier to contain. And so we need to start that now. And it starts with an understanding of the lines publicly that Russia and Ukraine cannot cross. and giving the world a proper context on what American interest actually means. And I think that's so unbelievably important. So best of luck to us. But right now, I don't see this ending anytime soon. You know my thoughts, and hopefully I'm wrong. And no time for our normal exit this week. Thank you for listening to the Deep Dive Cybersecurity Show with Nick Espinoza. We'll see you next time.
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And there's a fair amount of kibitzing, too. 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
2: We, the detainees at the Delaney Hall Detention Facility, wish to express our objection to the violation of our rights as immigrant human beings. The company in charge, GEO, fails to meet the basic conditions necessary to protect our health and our lives.
1: Protesters outside Delaney Hall, the massive Newark immigration jail run by the for-profit GEO Group, read a statement from the hunger and labor-striking detainees inside. ICE agents tear gas protesters inside and out, arresting six people outside. We'll go to New Jersey for the latest. Then a Chicago jury orders Boeing to pay nearly $50 million to the family of Samia Stumo, 24-year-old grandniece of Ralph Nader, who died in the Ethiopian Airlines plane crash in 2019. It was one of the last verdicts in a series of wrongful death suits stemming from two deadly crashes in 2019 that killed all 346 people on board. We'll be joined by Samia's mother, Nadja Milleron, from Massachusetts.
3: This is not an accident. This is something that could have been prevented. And as somebody who's lost a dearest person in my life, you know, I want her death not to be in vain. I don't want anybody else to die.
1: And finally, to Bolivia, where thousands have been protesting for a month on the streets of La Paz and other cities to demand the resignation of President Rodrigo Paz.
4: The people are demanding from the grassroots, from the blockade points, that the president must resign for his incapacity to govern for all Bolivians. The president only governs for one sector, the elite in Santa Cruz. Therefore, this fight is for the common good and for the national interest and for our future generations.
1: All that and more coming up. Welcome to Democracy Now!, democracynow.org, the War and Peace Report. I'm Amy Goodman. Vice President J.D. Vance says the U.S. is very close to a memorandum of understanding with Iran that would see both sides cease fire for 60 days while talks over Iran's nuclear program continue. Vance said the emerging agreement would also reopen the Strait of Hormuz to commercial traffic, with Iran given 30 days to remove all sea mines. President Trump has yet to give his final approval, and Iran's Tasnim news agency reports the text of the framework has not yet been finalized or confirmed. This comes as the New York Times reports the White House has been quietly working with Gulf Arab states to develop alternative financing mechanisms to pay for Iran's post-war reconstruction, including unfreezing Iranian funds held in Qatar. On Thursday, Treasury Secretary Scott Bessent downplayed President Trump's threat to blow up Oman, a U.S. ally, during a cabinet meeting a day earlier.
5: Are you guys back there in the West Wing making plans for a new war with Oman?
6: I think the president wanted to punctuate freedom of navigation in the Strait. I had a call with the Omani ambassador this morning, and he assured me that there were no plans for tolling the Strait.
1: Palestinians are bracing for a worsening humanitarian catastrophe in the Gaza Strip after Israeli Prime Minister Benjamin Netanyahu ordered his army to seize 70% of the besieged territory. Already, Israel controls about 11% more of Gaza's land than it agreed to under a U.S.-brokered so-called ceasefire deal it signed last October. Netanyahu's latest plan would push Israel's line of control further beyond the so-called yellow line, leaving even less land for Gaza's more than 2 million Palestinians. His comments came one day after Israeli Defense Minister Israel Katz said his government would implement a plan to remove large numbers of Palestinians from Gaza under what he called a voluntary immigration scheme. Israel intensified its assault on Lebanon Thursday, bombing Beirut for the first time in 3 weeks, even as Israeli ground forces pushed deeper into southern Lebanon and issued new forced displacement orders for residents. The United Nations reports 15 children are among those killed by Israeli strikes on Lebanon over the past week. 62 children have been wounded in the attacks, which continue despite the U.S. brokered so-called ceasefire agreement with Israel signed with Lebanon in April. The United Nations has added Israel to a blacklist of nations credibly suspected of engaging in systematic sexual violence. In its annual report documenting sexual violence and conflicts worldwide, the UN found Israel's prisons engaged in systematic torture, rape, sexual humiliation, and degrading treatment of detained Palestinians. In response, Israel's UN ambassador, Danny Danon, said Israel will sever ties with UN Secretary General Antonio Guterres and his office. In New York, hundreds of protesters gathered outside the Hilton Midtown Hotel in Manhattan Thursday evening to disrupt a pro-Israel so-called real estate expo that promotes the sale of illegal Israeli settlements in Jerusalem. Activists have described the sales as, quote, part of an initiative to bolster the pipeline of Americans settling on stolen Palestinian land, unquote. Jerusalem Mayor Moshe Leon reportedly attended the event. This is Rosa Martinez, an activist with the Global Samud Flotilla, who just returned to New York after being abducted by Israeli forces in international waters.
7: I just arrived from the Gaza Flotilla about 4 days ago. I had been missing a lot of these illegal land sales, but to me, just coming back and entering this space, it just kind of goes to show how interconnected and how global our work is. I mean, you know, we were detained by the Israeli occupation forces last week. And, you know, that is a military that trains the NYPD. The NYPD has a bureau in Tel Aviv. And, you know, a lot of the tactics that the Israelis used on us are just the amplified tactics that the NYPD uses on, like, brown, black, and immigrant communities here in New York City.
1: Romania's government says two people were injured early this morning when a Russian drone struck an apartment building in the eastern city of Galati. NATO Secretary General Mark Rutte said in response, the 32-member nuclear-armed military alliance, quote, stands ready to defend every inch of allied territory, unquote. In Moscow, Kremlin spokesperson Dmitry Peskov said Europe's a party to the Ukraine conflict, cannot act as a mediator. Meanwhile, Ukraine launched waves of drones overnight targeting Russian oil and fuel infrastructure. Russian officials reported strikes on refineries, fuel storage sites, and a seaport. Reuters reports virtually all major oil refineries in central Russia have been forced to halt or scale back fuel output due to Ukraine's attacks, with Russian fuel output down by more than a quarter. This week, Ukrainian President Volodymyr Zelensky wrote a letter to President Trump and members of Congress asking for further shipments of interceptor missiles for Ukraine's Patriot missile batteries. The request comes as the Center for Strategic and International Studies reports it'll take the U.S. at least 3 to 8 years to replenish stockpiles of interceptors depleted during the U.S. war on Iran. On Thursday, Democratic U.S. Senator Richard Blumenthal said during a visit to Kyiv, he supports Ukraine's requests for more air defenses and rejects Russia's warning foreigners and diplomats should leave Kyiv.
8: America is not leaving Ukraine. Our diplomats are here to stay.
1: In New Jersey, protests continue outside the Newark ICE jail known as Delaney Hall, where hundreds of detained immigrants have been on a hunger and labor strike for a week, demanding their immediate release and denouncing inhumane conditions. On Thursday, the families of detained immigrants spoke out against ICE's retaliation against the hunger strikers, with activists saying they'd received several calls from immigrants inside Delaney reporting guards had pepper sprayed and beaten detainees. At least 6 people were reportedly arrested outside late Wednesday as activists and family members of detainees formed a barricade outside Delaney Hall despite repeated attempts by ICE and law enforcement to violently break up the demonstrations. Delaney Hall is operated by the for-profit prison company Geo Group. We'll have more on this story after headlines. In climate news, a new study finds the planet's likely to experience record or near-record levels of heat over the next 5 years. The report by the UN's Weather Agency and the UK's Met Office projects global surface temperatures will exceed 1.5 degrees Celsius above pre-industrial levels, exceeding a limit set by the Paris Climate Accord to stave off the worst effects of global heating. Meanwhile, temperature records are falling across Europe this week amidst an extreme heat wave. Portugal reported its hottest ever day in the month of May. Italy suffered blackouts around Turin, while in Paris, unhoused residents held a protest to demand emergency housing during the heat wave.
9: Honestly, I wouldn't wish this on anyone. It's awful. It's not easy, especially at night when it comes to sleeping, finding shelter, or even eating. It's not easy.
1: In Florida, a Blue Origin rocket exploded on the pad during an engine test Thursday evening, sending a massive mushroom cloud high above the Cape Canaveral Space Force Station. The explosion shook homes and rattled windows along Florida's Space Coast, casting an orange glow that could be seen 50 miles away in Orlando. It's a major setback for NASA's moon landing ambitions and for plans by Blue Origin CEO Jeff Bezos to build a satellite internet service for Amazon to challenge SpaceX and its Starlink constellation. Jeff Bezos is the founder of Amazon. The Commerce Department reports the U.S. inflation rate rose to 3.8% in April, its fastest pace in 3 years, as President Trump's war in Iran triggered soaring fuel prices that added to the cost of producing and distributing products. This comes as a study by the Center for Budget and Policy Priorities finds 1.6 million fewer people are receiving SNAP food assistance benefits since the Republican Congress passed President Trump's so-called One Big Beautiful Bill Act, which will slash food assistance by $187 billion over a decade. Nearly half of those losing SNAP, some 700,000 people, are children. Government ethics watchdogs are sounding the alarm after the Pentagon granted a contract to the U.S. technology company Dell worth $9.7 billion. The contract was secured despite financial disclosures revealing President Trump purchased shares of Dell worth up to $5 million ahead of the deal. Trump has repeatedly urged people at public events to buy Dell computers. In response, Public Citizen's Rob Weissman said, quote, "It's impossible to know where personal profit-making ends and policy-making starts with this president," unquote. In Massachusetts, nearly 70,000 drivers with rideshare services, including Uber and Lyft, have become the largest private workforce to win union recognition since 1941. Organizers are hailing certification of the drivers' unionization efforts as a historic

0: These so-called independent contractors carry billion-dollar platforms on their backs while they struggle to survive. But drivers had a different vision. They said, nah, not today. They called BS.
1: Guatemala's government's denied reports it agreed to allow the Trump administration to carry out military strikes against accused drug traffickers inside the Central American nation. Guatemalan President Bernardo Arevalo was responding to a New York Times report that was published Thursday, which cited a letter issued by the Guatemalan government addressed to U.S. Defense Secretary Pete Hegseth and a reported phone call between Arevalo and Hegseth last week. President Arevalo said Guatemala is seeking joint collaboration with Washington, D.C. in drug enforcement operations, but stressed Guatemala would not approve U.S. military attacks on the ground. And Gretchen Clausing, the founding executive director of Philadelphia Community Access Media, known as PhillyCam, has passed away at the age of 61. Gretchen dedicated decades of her life advocating for public access to the media and freedom of expression and was actively involved in national campaigns in support of community media and local journalism. PhillyCam staff and board issued a statement saying, quote, Gretchen dedicated herself to building PhillyCam into a vital community institution where Philadelphians could learn, create, connect, and share their stories. Her vision, leadership, and belief in the power of community media shaped this organization in countless ways, and her loss is being felt deeply, their statement said. And those are some of the headlines. This is Democracy Now!, democracynow.org, The War and Peace Report. I'm Amy Goodman in New York, joined by Democracy Now!'s Juan Gonzalez in Chicago. Hi, Juan.
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1: Well, Juan, we're going to go back to where you used to live, in New Jersey. We begin today's show in New Jersey, where protests are continuing outside the Newark ICE jail known as Delaney Hall, where hundreds of detained immigrants have been on a hunger and labor strike for a week, demanding their immediate release. The families of detained immigrants Thursday denounced ICE's retaliation against the hunger and labor strikers. Activists also said they'd received several calls from immigrants inside Delaney reporting guards had pepper sprayed and beaten detainees. At least six people were reportedly arrested Wednesday as activists and family members of detained immigrants formed a barricade outside the ICE jail, despite repeated attempts by ICE and law enforcement to violently break up the demonstrations. On Wednesday, the executive director of the ACLU of New Jersey spoke to people outside Delaney Hall.
3: DHS is retaliating against people for exercising those constitutional rights. People shouldn't have to starve themselves to make their dignity known. And not only is DHS illegally violating due process for those who are detained, they're also illegally obstructing elected officials from gaining access to the facility, and they're violating the Constitution for people outside by brutalizing protesters who dare to exercise their constitutional rights. Their response to the very real issues that people are facing inside and the very real constitutional rights that people are trying to exercise outside is not to solve the problems. It's to suppress them. It's to brutalize people. It's to use more force, and it's to endanger lives. They are the ones who are escalating the situation. This entire administration is operating with illegality. The cruelty is the point.
1: Amal Sinha, executive director of the ACLU of New Jersey. On Wednesday, the Department of Homeland Security Secretary Mark Wayne Mullen claimed during a cabinet meeting the prisoners at Delaney Hall are only on hunger strike because they want their quote-unquote ethnic food.
4: They say that that it's because they're on a hunger strike when there was only a handful of individuals that was refusing to eat because they want their ethnic group or their ethnic right food. Well, they can go back to their country and get whatever food they want. The fact is, we're giving them the calories they want. This isn't Holiday Inn. We're giving them sanitation.
1: For the latest on the situation at Delaney Hall, we're joined now by three guests. Lee Adorno is an organizer with Movimiento Cosecha, the immigrant rights group leading the protests outside.

0: Delaney Hall. Bob Henley is also with us. He's an investigative journalist, host of What's Going On Labor Monday at WBAI. He's the general manager of the Pacifica station, WBAI, as well. He's been covering the protests at Delaney Hall from the start and has covered New Jersey politics for decades. And Democratic Congress member Ana Lilia Mejia of New Jersey is with us. She's called for the closure of Delaney Hall and has toured the jail. We welcome you all to Democracy Now! Let's begin with Lee Adorno. Explain what's just intensified and taken place yesterday, Lee Adorno. You are one of the major organizers of the protests outside. If you can tell us what's happened.
1: Yeah, so things have been escalating as of our last talk. Not only inside the detention center, outside the detention center, the way that things are being done have like definitely escalated. We got a call and then a call after and a call after about things happening inside the detention center. They said that there was a lot of guards coming to the rooms. There was pepper spray. One person saw another person unconscious. These things for us, we had to like start calling people. We can't fathom with the fact that they're getting away with this type of treatment. People right now, like families outside, are coming out, calling us. They're worried about what's going on. And when there's an attempt to get that clarification via our representatives, they are denied entry.
0: Lee, let's bring Ana Lilia Mejia into this conversation, the Democratic Congressmember Mejia. You've called for the closure of Delaney Hall, and you were able to tour the facility. Can you describe this confrontation? And who exactly is making the arrests? Are we talking about Newark police under Mayor Ross Baraka or ICE agents?
2: First and foremost, thank you for having me on today's show. And to your listeners, this is a serious moment. As you shared, I have been able to tour the facility. I've also been an activist and an organizer trying to ensure the decent treatment of human beings that are being detained, many of which do not have criminal records, do not have violent offenses of offense charges against them. You know, there's many of the individuals that I've spoken to within Delaney Hall were following the law. They were attempting to go to a court appointed date with ICE agents. They were attempting to check in and then they were detained. I spoke to a 19-year-old girl who went to a detention center to visit a friend, believing that because of her protective status that she would be all right, and then she was detained at the end of that visit. You know, the conditions within it, I've visited at this point three times. I've been in Congress for a month at this point. I was just elected, but I've made a point to go into Delaney, and each time that I have entered, I've heard the same thing: complaints of inadequate healthcare. I met mothers who were expectant mothers who weren't receiving the kind of prenatal care that I know they deserve and need and require. I met a young woman who had a miscarriage and was experiencing symptoms of a miscarriage and was given a warming cloth, a hot compress, which she believed actually exacerbated the problem and resulted in ultimately her losing that pregnancy. I met individuals who have diabetes or heart conditions who complained that their medication isn't given on a routine basis. And when I asked the GEO Group staff, many of which I am sure are trying to do their best, it is clear clear that they do not have the ability to actually provide the kind of services that human beings require. You know, one nurse I asked whether or not individuals would miss their medication. What were the reasons that someone would possibly not get their diabetes medication or their heart medication? And she pointed to the fact that there's no pharmacy in the place. So, you know, there's of course a delay in getting people there the medication that they need. The other reality is that if you're grabbing people off the streets, they're not able to have all of the things that are required in order to keep them healthy. Now, as to this issue, this incident in particular, we were able to confirm that pepper spray was deployed in the hallways of one of the units, specifically Unit 2, we were told. We weren't allowed to visit. It was put on lockdown and restriction. We weren't allowed to speak to the individuals that according to Geo Group and according to ICE had an altercation, and that was the reason behind the commotion internally. But here's what I have been able to confirm. When I spoke to one of the individuals whose wife, Mr. Martin Soto, had started much of the shedding light to the conditions in Delaney Hall, I know that he was transferred. I know that he wasn't made aware of charges that were placed against him. In fact, myself and Congressman Menendez were the ones who informed him that we believe that he was being charged with some kind of complaint. And the individual hadn't even received that information. Much of the material is in English, so many of the individuals cannot actually defend themselves, understand what is happening. And overall, like the complaints of lack of care, the paltry food, the fact that it is often undercooked or frozen or too salty or too spicy. I mean, conditions that may seem, relevant to Trump administrations, but or officials, but when you consider that people are elderly and have sodium intake restrictions, or pregnant and have certain dietary restrictions, then the quality of food really does matter. And ultimately, what the American people, I'll leave it at this. What we need to understand is that this is a for-profit model and they are failing human beings. Geo Group has a $1 billion contract with the US government. Geo Group makes about $60 million in annual revenue from these contracts, from this contract. And so the American people need to understand that your money is being used to house people in conditions that are unjust and inhumane. Your money is being used to keep people in detention who have signed voluntary removal orders. I've taken down countless names of individuals who have said, I will leave today. I would like to, I have my passport or it's been confiscated by these agents, and yet I'm still here a month, 2 months, 3 months after the fact. Well, it's your money that's being used to detain people in horrible conditions and keep them even when they have asked to leave.
3: I'd like to bring in Bob Hanley into the conversation. Bob, you're a longtime investigative journalist. You've covered New Jersey for decades. Your perspective, especially on the escalating violence and use of force outside the Delaney Hall by federal agents.
4: So first, I think it's important to understand, Juan, that Newark was fixated on very early on. Unfortunately, Newark has been introduced because of the great tragedy in Minneapolis, the assassination of Rene Goode and Alex Prady. But in point of fact, just days after President Trump was sworn in a second time, they went in and raided a very popular Ironbound, same community, same neighborhood that this detention facility is in, roughed up a veteran, messed with citizens, and immediately Ross Baraka convened a press conference that was packed with 300 people showing the multiracial mosaic and the strong resistance. And so it's also important to know that on May 9th of 2025, Mayor Baraka was seized off the street outside of Delaney Hall, taken inside. But it was the, I would say, Gandhi-esque move by Bonnie Watson Coleman, 80 years old, Representative MacGyver, Robert Menendez Jr., who encircled him to slow down the seizing of an elected mayor of New Jersey's biggest city. And what happened next was he was taken to a black site. that nobody knew existed near the airport. Immediately, hundreds and hundreds of people from the community and from out the region encircled this facility, Juan, backed up by the Newark police force. That's right, the same police force that a generation earlier had beaten up Ros Baraka's father, the poet Amiri Baraka, were there in solidarity, so they had no choice but to release the mayor. That story is important here because that happened on May 9th, 2025. And subsequently, Representative McIver, who represents that area, has been charged with crimes and faces 17 years in jail. So there's a much broader implosion of the administration of law in New Jersey with Alina Haba was appointed as U.S. attorney. There's a collapse, really, of federal law enforcement in Newark, where people are issued habeas corpus petitions by an Article III court, Juan, and it's ignored entirely by the Department of Justice ICE system.
3: I wanted to also ask Lee Adorno, you've gotten information as well that people are being brought into Delaney from New York or other places. Could you talk about that as well?
1: Yes, they're coming from New York as well. There's actually like some rooms in the unit that's specifically for New York. I'm assuming everybody has been keeping up with news, but we have been able to confirm that two people were hospitalized. I mean, that's already in itself a very serious situation. We were, called that people had head injuries, that they had hand injuries, they were sprayed with this chemical that turned out to be CC spray. There was reported that also there was multiple agents, like over 10 agents, over 20 agents, who were partaking. That was now clarified that it was actually GEO CERT, which is a specific group that they have, I guess, that dresses all in black, and not only, like, only do they intimidate that purposefully, right? That's how they dress, but also that they were the ones who were doing this action against the unit.
0: Bob Henley, was there a death in custody?
4: Yes, there was. Actually, back in December, John Wilson Brutus, who was from Haiti, his family insists that he was cleared to be in the country. He died at 41 the first day he was there. And so this is also part of a troubling trend. We saw so far, I believe, 18 have died in custody. But then if you look at all of last year, it was 32, the highest number since 2004. So something's happening here beyond the accountability of local law enforcement. And that's what's of great concern here, is its subversion of law and order. So you have a mayor who is trying to enforce the fire code. Heaven forbid, if a fire breaks out in that sprawling facility, we need to tell you that this is in a remote part of Newark, in the most industrial part. It's right next to the Essex County Corrections Facility. There's no shade, there's no shelter. And I just also want to say the letters that have been coming out from these brave detainees, it's ironic. We have the 250th anniversary of the Declaration of Independence. I predict 40 years from now that these documents that are coming out are going to be seen as similar in terms of the humanity and the importance of what they contain.
3: And I wanted to ask Congressmember Mejia, obviously the governor of New Jersey, the mayors of Newark, the local political officials haven't been able to do anything. Can you briefly tell us what hope do you have that somehow or other Congress will step in?
2: Well, first I want to confirm that we were in fact told that four people were taken to the hospital. I was able to see in the medical unit other individuals who were impacted by the release of whatever chemical or pepper spray was deployed. I also saw the agents that were dressed from head to toe in black with face coverings that were were milling about within Delaney Hall. And I did note in this third visit yesterday, I did note that there were more agents, more heavily armed agents, more ICE agents with additional arms and gear that were present in the facility. So much of what the activists are pointing to, I've been able to confirm real time. I will say that the reality is that this is a rogue administration that has handed undue power to agencies, to ICE agents, and to entities like GEO Group who are now acting with impunity. I think our role in Congress as Congress members, as senators across this country, we need to descend on these facilities and first and foremost, bear witness. Please take into account that these individuals are being silenced, their families are denied visitation as a punitive measure. And the only ones that are successfully able to conduct the kind of oversight this place needs or these places needs are members of Congress and Senate. So I implore all of my colleagues to act as witnesses, to bear witness of what is happening across the country, because I'm certain that GEO Group and Delaney Hall are not the only ones.
0: And I'm looking at posters for ICE protests through the weekend at Delaney Hall. I wanted to end by asking a Congress member, you replaced Mikey Sherrill in a special election, the Congress member from New Jersey, because she was elected governor of New Jersey. She also, over Memorial Day weekend, went to Delaney Hall. She was denied entry. You were able to get in. She wasn't. Was the governor of New Jersey able finally to inspect the facility?
2: As I understand, Department of Health officials were deployed to Delaney. I haven't confirmed with the governor if they were able to actually go to enter the facility. I can share that myself, Congresswoman Poe, Congressman Menendez, and Congressman Pallone, Congresswoman MacGyver, we pleaded with ICE to allow us to Delaney Hall officials to allow us to escort the governor with us, that if we were being allowed to enter, that she certainly should be able to, being the highest ranking elected official in New Jersey. It is unconscionable that the governor of New Jersey was denied access.
0: Well, we want to thank you all for being with us. We'll continue to follow this. And I know, Bob Henley, you have been doing with the team at WBAI Pacifica Radio nonstop coverage of what's taking place. Bob Henley is the general manager of WBAI, has reported on these issues in New Jersey politics for 40 years. He's speaking to us from New Jersey. Lee Adorno, community organizer with Movimiento Cosecha, has helped lead the protests outside Delaney Hall. And we want to thank the newly elected Congress member, Ana Lilia Mejia, who represents Jersey's 11th district and has called for Delaney Hall's closure. Coming up, Chicago jury orders Boeing to pay nearly $50 million to the family of Samia Stumo, the 24-year-old grandniece of Ralph Nader, who died in Ethiopian Airlines plane crash in 2019. One of the last verdicts in a series of wrongful death suits. Stay with us. We'll be joined by her mother, congressional candidate Nadja Milleron, in Sheffield, Massachusetts.

0: congregation.
1: If I was president, by Las Capeteras, performed in the Democracy Now! Studios years ago. This is Democracy Now!, democracynow.org. I'm Amy Goodman in New York. Juan Gonzalez joins us in Chicago, where a jury has ordered Boeing to pay nearly $50 million to the family of Samia Stumo, which had filed a wrongful death lawsuit against Boeing. Samia was killed in 2019 aboard a Boeing 737 MAX jet in Ethiopia. The crash came months after another Boeing 737 MAX crashed in Indonesia. Together, the crashes killed all 346 people on board. This is one of the last verdicts in a series of wrongful death suits stemming from the two deadly crashes. Subsequent investigations and whistleblower testimony revealed serious problems with the safety culture at Boeing. Last year, the Trump administration decided to drop a criminal prosecution against Boeing over the fatal crashes. The judge who approved the request said he didn't have authority to reject the government's decision. In 2023, Judge Reed O'Connor had said, quote, Boeing's crime may properly be considered the deadliest corporate crime in U.S. history, unquote. The mother of Samia Stumo, Nadja Milleron, joins us now from Massachusetts, where she's running for Congress for a second time as an independent there. Samia Stumo was the grandniece of Ralph Nader. Nadja Milleron, thanks so much for being with us. Explain what this almost $50 million jury verdict was in your daughter Samia's case.
2: Well, thank you, Amy. Thank you for having us on so that we can explain. Boeing accepted responsibility for the crashes, killing preventable deaths of 346 people, which they could have made different decisions, and then those people would still be alive and have been able to fly on a new plane. These were new, brand new planes. So they accepted that responsibility, and by doing that, they avoided the scrutiny that a trial brings. So that issue of whether they were responsible or not was no longer in dispute, and that admission actually protected them from us finding out who was responsible in the company and what was wrong with the plane. So we still want to know those answers, and we have options to pursue punitive damages against the CEOs and also the component parts manufacturers. So this trial that we just had was not about accountability. It was just about money. Our family was on trial, and we were asked about the time we spent with our daughter, our relationships with her, and it was just devastating for us. So we're grateful for the jury verdict as some kind of recognition of the loss, but we of course we want our daughter back. That's what we really want. But in, you know, as we can't have that, we just want no one else to die on a new plane. So right after the jury verdict, Boeing filed a motion to set aside the verdict. So they said that it was our right to go to trial, and they said they admitted guilt, but then they immediately tried to roll it back. So this idea that they can just pay money and then continue on, you know, with the same behavior, that's what we object to. And that's why we want to expose what they're actually doing in the company that could have caused these crashes.
3: And could you tell us what's as far as you understand the subsequent investigations after these crashes revealed about Boeing's responsibility and why they are so eager not to have the discovery of actually who was directly involved or who's responsible within the company?
2: Well, because obviously people made decisions after the Indonesian crash. So In October of 2018, 4.5 months before our daughter died, Samia died in Ethiopia, the same plane crashed for the same reasons, the malfunction of MCAS. But we don't really know why, who made those decisions to continue flying the plane after that, right? They knew that there was a malfunction with the plane crashed in Indonesia, and then somebody inside the company decided to keep flying the plane and did not fix whatever it is that was wrong with that. But so far, we've been unable to figure out who made the decisions and what actually was wrong with the plane. And, you know, that's all we want, is for our loved ones to not have died in vain, for their deaths to actually serve the well-being of future passengers and crew on new planes, which are flying today. We would like for all of this to be revealed and accountable so that people can make decisions about what planes they want to fly on, and also so that it doesn't happen again within Boeing.
1: Nadja Miller, on your case is one case, it is horrifying, of over 300. All the passengers on the Indonesia and Ethiopian Airlines flight died in those two crashes. Explain, yours is an individual case. Explain, is there a class action, and what kind of awards have other people gotten? Yours is one of the last ones, right, that has taken place, and why it took place in Chicago.
2: Yeah, so there has only been one jury verdict before ours, and I believe that it was $26 million awarded to that family. See, many countries, many people are coming from countries that have a limit, like the UK, Canada. They have a limit on how much you can recover in a wrongful death suit. So I think Canada is $200,000, and I think the UK is $150,000. And so those people, those families chose to make settlement deals with Boeing. But we're from the United States, so we didn't have those kind of constraints. So we were able to go forward and do a trial. The only thing we couldn't do anything about is Boeing doing this shielding mechanism where they said, yes, we are responsible, but we're not going to tell you how. And because we don't go to court to do discovery and depositions and everything on that issue of their responsibility, that's why we're still interested in pursuing punitive damages directly against the CEOs and the component parts manufacturer, because only through a punitive damages trial would we really be able to find out the answers to these questions. A lot of other people, as I said, had to settle. There are two more cases pending, and you know, I am worried that even as a result of all this litigation, the only litigation that I really know about is the 157 people that died in Ethiopia. But even after all this litigation, we still won't have any accountability. And then we still won't be able to prevent this kind of thing from happening in the future.
3: And could you tell us something about your daughter, Samia, and how you want her to be remembered?
2: Yes, Samia was all about accountability. Samia was a happy warrior. She was 6 feet tall and wore 4-inch heels, and she loved, you know, beautiful clothes and being out there making sure that people in worldwide got healthcare. And so she was going to Uganda to look at the Gates Foundation money and see per capita, was that really helping people to get their own healthcare? And so here in the United States, we're desperate to have healthcare, right? We have to start voting for independents and people outside the two-party system who stand up for what people actually need. Because I saw Boeing get exactly what they want from Democratic leadership in a matter of days or weeks, exemptions from safety regulations. And then we're told we have to wait years to get insurance companies out of our healthcare decisions. So even, you know, that is something that I am doing in my daughter's memory. She noticed an amazing Muslim woman attorney running for this office that I'm running for today in District 1 in Massachusetts. And she called me from Denmark and said, Mom, you've got to look up this woman and you've got to vote for her. She's amazing. And, you know, Samia gave me that push in 2018 when she was still alive, saying, you know, you need to vote, you need to look at this, you need to move on Richard Neal, who's been in office way too long and who is not standing up for our basic needs, even as a Democrat. And so what I've discovered is that a small group of independents can withhold their vote from leadership, can be elected, can withhold their vote from leadership in the Congress, and can force, for example, Medicare for All for a vote. And in 2024, I got 133,000 votes. So that was a much bigger turnout election. Now we have a smaller turnout election. And if I get those same human beings to come out and vote for me, then I will be the first woman independent ever elected to the Congress. And that is definitely in memory of my daughter. I don't think I could do it without her force and support and her happy energy that she believed these changes could happen.
1: Nadia Milleron, we thank you so much for being with us. Now an aviation safety advocate, because her daughter, Samia Rose Stumo, was killed along with 156 others when Ethiopian Airlines Flight 302, a Boeing 737 MAX, crashed in 2019. This after another 737 MAX crashed in Indonesia. Now Nadia Milleron is running for Congress in the first district of Massachusetts as an independent, speaking to us from Sheffield, Mass. Coming up, we go to Bolivia, where thousands of people have been protesting for a month on the streets of La Paz and other cities to demand the resignation of the president. Stay with us.

0: Fascists in Our Midst by Montreal musician Paul Carnello. This is Democracy Now!, democracynow.org. I'm Amy Goodman with Juan Gonzalez. Mass protests in Bolivia have marked 1 month as thousands continue to take the streets of La Paz and other cities demanding the resignation of President Rodrigo Paz, a Trump ally who's aligned himself with Latin America's right-wing leaders. Labor and indigenous groups, other protesters, are calling on Paz's government to roll back austerity measures amid soaring costs of food, fuel, and medicine.
1: We want the government to solve this problem, to fix it once and for all, and to do so wholeheartedly. The babies are starving. We can't afford to buy food. We seniors no longer have the money to buy food, and I have my granddaughters who are orphans. I'm asking for a solution.
0: Earlier this week, Bolivia's Congress approved the possible deployment of armed forces to suppress the mobilizations, a move that would also help President Paz declare a state of emergency in Bolivia. For more, we go to Cochabamba, Bolivia, where we're joined by Catherine Lederer, director of Andean Information Network. We thank you so much for being with us. Lay out the escalating protests, why people are in the streets demanding President Paz's resignation.
2: Thanks so much for having me. I think that you summed it up nicely when you said it's about people feeding their families. And a political exclusion, a racial exclusion. Remember that Bolivia is a country where for 19 years, indigenous people and social movements enjoyed equal rights and political inclusion. With the election of right-wing government Rodrigo Paz, even though he was elected as a last-ditch alternative by many of the protesting sectors, what we see is a return to the neoliberal policy, to these austerity shock measures, and the removal of fuel subsidies. And it's generated a great deal of poverty, especially for Bolivians, working class, and subsistence farmers.
3: And could, from what I can tell, during the last few weeks, this uprising in Bolivia is perhaps the most important people's uprising in the world right now. Could you talk about how the movement grew so quickly, given the fact that this president's only been in office for 6 months?
2: Yes, of course. You know, social movements in Bolivia have always been very well organized, indigenous communities. We're talking about a country that was colonized, but that colonization was never able to break down those strong social ties, cultural ties, or a union movement that, eventually helped the first indigenous president come to power. It's something that's been brewing for a very long time, but there's a huge break between what Paz promised and what he's done in practice, which is elect a, select a white upper middle class cabinet with only two women, reject any genuine dialogue, reject interaction with the Bolivian social movements, or even have any empathy for people and what they're going through day to day as they try to feed their families. You know, it's not enough to put on a poncho for your campaign and then forget about your electorate.
3: And what about Paz's claims that former President Evo Morales is behind this uprising or these protests?
2: Well, I think they're infuriating. I think that, you know, Evo Morales has had a long career as a social movement leader and as former president. He definitely opposes the actions of Rodrigo Paz. But the sectors in protest are not directly affiliated with Morales. You have you had a small group of coca growers from Morales's base in La Paz for only 5 days. But it's a convenient one. There's the right-wing political class in Bolivia that's never developed governance strategies that find it convenient to blame Morales. They want to target him. They speak frequently as arrest, and it dovetails nicely with a very close and strong alignment with the Trump administration, because as we know, the U.S. Drug Enforcement Administration and consecutive right-wing U.S. administrations have targeted and scapegoated Morales. This is not about him, and it infuriates protesters further because it's a way to not address meaningful demands.
0: And very quickly, you're in Cochabamba, where Democracy Now! Was. We interviewed at the time President Evo Morales at the People's Climate Summit there. But if you can address the allegations that that the government is making, that this is an attempted coup, and also talk about Paz's alignment with Trump, with Marco Rubio recently saying on social media, let there be no mistake, the U.S. stands squarely in support of Bolivia's legitimate constitutional government. We will not allow criminals and drug traffickers to overthrow democratically elected leaders. The words of Marco Rubio.
2: I think that explosive and that toxic narrative is very helpful to the Paz administration, but it's in lieu of any meaningful attempt for dialogue. I don't think we found any ties. The U.S. has looked for decades of ties to Evo Morales for drug trafficking. Certainly these protesters have no ties to drug trafficking. It's absurd that people would suggest that the drug business in Bolivia or in anywhere in the world has the need to direct any protest. You know, this stigmatization, this focus on Morales is toxic, and it's really aggravating the conflict. I think that the vision on the part of the Paz administration and on the United States and on the far right and the Operation Southern Shield, that very corrosive international alliance through Trump, is that this was going to somehow scare the protesters into retreating. And what it's done is it's infuriating them. You know, this is a group of people that's protesting because they don't have anything to eat tomorrow or the year after that. And people in La Paz are complaining that they don't have anything to eat. And everyone needs to be able to have a sustainable source of life. And that is not being addressed here, as it's not being addressed in so many other places.
3: We have only about a minute left, but I wanted to ask you about the Trump administration and the U.S. interest in Bolivia. What does the U.S. want for Bolivia?
2: Well, the U.S. on very different, you know, many levels was very unhappy with the expulsion of the U.S. ambassador, the expulsion of the DEA in 2008, and the end of all U.S. funding in 2013. And their claim was that Bolivia would become a narco state, that things would fall apart. And what we saw is that actually things in Bolivia got better. It's the threat of a good example. And, you know, it's very clear, and you can, when you speak to U.S. diplomats, they highlight that there's a strong desire for revenge on the part of the DEA, on the part of the Trump administration, which criminalizes protests in the United States and elsewhere. And there's an obsessive focus on punishing the left instead of engaging with them or governing responsibly.
0: We're going to leave it there. We're going to do an interview in Spanish, and you can check it out at democracynow.org. Catherine Lederer, Director of Andean Information Network at Cochabamba, Bolivia. And a very happy birthday to Angie Caron. That does it for our show. I'm headed to Tucson, Arizona today and Saturday to the Loft Cinema. We'll be doing a fundraiser for KXCI in Tucson as the screening of Steal the Story, Please, about Democracy Now! Begins in Tucson, then headed to Phoenix on Saturday night. You can check our website at democracynow.org. On Sunday, I'll be here in New York doing a Q&A after the screening at the IFC of Steal the Story, Please. 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
1: Larry Kensington here, and for this Kensington's Premium Blend episode, I have managed to pack maybe more variety than usual into 58 minutes or so. It'll begin in a moment with the sound of the American alternative folk rock group, the Lumineers, and end later with a pair of short pieces played by the classical pianist from the European Principality of Monaco, Shani Di Luca. In between, you get the work of a couple of very good jazz singers, Holly Cole from Canada and American Melody Gardot, and instrumental jazz by the Espen Eriksson Trio of Norway. There's a classic Simon and Garfunkel song, along with a cover of another of that group's songs by the English pop duo Everything But the Girl. You'll also hear from American singer-songwriter Hannah Cohen, the preeminent English folk singer June Tabor, and the husband and wife Americana duo The War and Treaty. Wesley Schultz and Jeremiah Freights formed a duo in the New York City suburb of Ramsey, New Jersey, in 2005. Their group struggled to really establish itself in the cutthroat music scene of New York City. So in 2009, the two friends packed up their suitcases and instruments and moved to Denver, Colorado, where they placed an ad on Craigslist for a cellist and found one, a classically trained cellist who was also a Denver native, Nila Pekarik, who also played mandolin and piano. The trio would develop its sound over a three-year period and record its self-titled debut album in 2012. This song, written by Wesley Schultz, is called Dead Sea, that body of water in the Middle East known for its high salinity, so much so that people can float effortlessly on its surface. And so in the song, that represents a partner who provides unwavering support and ensures the other person will never sink while they're together. Dead Sea is by the Lumineers.

One of Norway's best small jazz groups is the trio founded in 2007 and led by pianist Espen Eriksson. In 2018, the Espen Eriksson Trio recorded an album with British saxophonist Andy Shepherd, from which you just heard the lyrical Suburban Folk Song. In the middle of the set was a 2012 recording by the jazz singer from Halifax, Nova Scotia, Holly Cole. You Only Live Twice, written by John Barry and Leslie Bricusse, comes from the 1967 James Bond movie of that title. And another item from 2012 opened this week's program, Dead Sea by the Lumineers. The sunny foot-stomping song that put the Lumineers on the musical map back in 2012 is coming up later on Kensington's Premium Blend, the eclectic music show that's produced weekly in Columbus, Ohio, for distribution to community radio stations nationwide by the Pacifica Network. I'm Larry Kensington. I was curious to know where the duo called The War and Treaty got that name, and I found out that well before Michael Trotter Jr. and Tanya Blount got married, while they were still dating and trying to figure out their musical direction, they had a major argument that nearly ended their partnership and their relationship altogether. They worked a while to reconcile, after which Michael told Tanya, "It was like we were at war, but we have managed to make a treaty." This song by The War and Treaty is from 2025, Feels Like Home.

She is regarded as one of the most distinctive and influential jazz vocalists of the early 21st century, praised for her understated vocal delivery. And Melody Gardot, Philadelphian by birth, has made Paris her home and base of operations for several years. She just sang a song celebrating her adoptive city, From Paris with Love, from her 2020 album Sunset in the Blue. A classic Paul Simon song was in the middle of the set, Homeward Bound, in its original 1966 recording by Simon and Garfunkel. The Nashville-based husband and wife duo The War and Treaty began things with Feels Like Home from 2025. Every week, I bring you a carefully considered combination of musical genres, popular music, jazz, Americana, and more, drawn from decades of recorded music. I'm Larry Kensington, and this Kensington's Premium Blend continues with a song by Hannah Cohen, the San Francisco native who comes by her talents naturally. Her father, Myron Cohen, is a highly regarded jazz drummer. And in addition to being a singer and songwriter, Hannah has also worked as a model, mostly in New York City. These days, Cohen lives in the Catskill Mountains of New York State, and her 2025 album, Earthstar Mountain, is what she calls her love letter to the Catskills. This is Hannah Cohen now with her song called Mountain.

The haunting voice of June Tabor, who for more than 50 years has blended traditional British balladry with contemporary jazz-influenced styles, as she just did in that performance with saxophonist Ian Ballamy and pianist Hugh Warren from 2013. All I Ask of You is not the song by Andrew Lloyd Webber from The Phantom of the Opera. Instead, it's the hymn of that title, written back in 1972 by the religious composer who was once a Benedictine monk, Gregory Norbert. Hannah Cohen started the set with the mellow love song called Mountain from 2025. Still to come on Kensington's Premium Blend are the Lumineers with the song that was their first hit back in 2012, and two pieces in very recent recordings played by classical pianist Shani DeLuca. Larry Kensington here. Everything But the Girl is the English duo formed in 1982 by Tracy Thorne and Ben White, who are also married. They're known for their evolution from jazz-influenced 1980s pop to the electronic and dance music of the 1990s. But here, they pay tribute to some of the popular music of the past that has inspired them with this 1993 cover of a Simon and Garfunkel song.

They were a regional band based in Denver, Colorado, when they recorded their first album in 2011. The breakout single from that album made them world famous in just a couple of months following its release in June 2012. Ho Hey from the Lumineers, the group that continues to be a top act in the world of indie folk and Americana. Paul Simon's song, The Only Living Boy in New York, was the other half of the set in a sweet, straightforward cover done in 1993 by the English duo Everything But the Girl. I'm Larry Kensington. With a magnificent classical pianist from Monaco to play this week's last set on Kensington's Premium Blend, Shani DeLuca has recorded the sort of music you would expect a classical pianist to play, Beethoven, Schubert, Chopin, Debussy, but she also plays her own classically informed arrangements of a wide range of music from other genres and sources, including this little gem that in its original form was a popular cult favorite in the early 2000s, by the French electronic music duo Daft Punk. This is pianist Shani DeLuca.

Shani De Luca is the pianist of Sri Lankan heritage, who was born and raised in the sovereign city-state of Monaco along the French Riviera. She's known for her wide repertoire, which includes everything from Renaissance music to the traditional music of the Indian subcontinent. Just now, De Luca played a sonata in C major by Italian Baroque composer Domenico Scarlatti, preceded by her arrangement of Verdi's Quo, originally by the French electronic music group Daft Punk. Shani De Luca recorded it in her decidedly unplugged arrangement in 2024. Once again, it is the end of the blend, or at least of this episode, Kensington's Premium Blend Program number 299. Larry Kensington here, and most every program I have produced is available for you to hear again. If you visit www.kensingtonspremiumblend.org, you can stream or download past KPB episodes for free. As always, I have produced this show in conjunction with FM Community Station, WGRN, in Columbus, the capital of Ohio. 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

KEUL now has a takeout window. 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

0: sounds wild. Hi, I'm Riley Woodford for the Alaska Department of Fish and Game.
1: Late May in the Copper River Basin of South Central Alaska, and a big male brown bear is pursuing a female. In the next few weeks, he'll mate a number of times with at least four females. He'll also eat a number of newborn moose calves, kill and eat another bear, and a couple of caribou calves, and scavenge a winter-killed moose and a winter-killed caribou. All this behavior is documented because this bear is wearing a video camera. He wasn't the only camera-wearing bear in the basin. In mid-May of 2011, state biologists collared four brown bears, the boar, a lone sow, and two sows with one cub each, with prototype waterproof video cameras. The cameras took one 10-second-long video every 15 minutes for a month and recorded the GPS location.
2: Biologists have been studying South Central Alaska brown bears for years to learn more about their predatory behaviors, especially regarding newborn moose and caribou calves. Up to 85% of the calves born in that area die before autumn, and most are killed by brown bears. When the cameras were retrieved in mid-June, biologists downloaded almost 12,000 video clips. The clips show the bear's chin at the side of the frame and what the bear sees in front of it. In addition to the behaviors already described, the short clips also show the sows playing and interacting with their cubs. Biologists are processing the data and hope to learn even more this year. An assortment of these clips can be viewed on the Fish and Game website. For Sounds Wild, I'm Ann Sutton.
1: Sounds Wild is brought to you by the Alaska Department of Fish and Game.
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to the beat of the latest world music with Karen on Music of the World Sundays from 1 to 2 p.m. Stay tuned as Karen changes hats for It's All Folk, a mix of folk, roots, Americana, and bluegrass. As Louis Armstrong once said, all music is folk music. I ain't never heard no horse sing a song. It's All Folk, 2 to 4 p.m. every Sunday.

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The club is the parent organization of Glacier City Radio. 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
10: You tell me about things sometimes, you should stop springing things on me all the time.

0: You got to know Fidel Castro pretty well, you think, or not?
1: We got to be good friends. I went out in the world. I realized that the Cold War was a very dangerous situation with all the nuclear weapons, and I decided when I started learning about the news and what was going on in the world that I wanted to be a positive force and see if we could bring the Cold War to a peaceful conclusion. And so I just went over to all the communist countries and tried to get to know everybody and get to be friends with them. Because if you've got just one good friend in another country, you don't want to go to war with that country because you don't want to hurt your friend. And so I made a lot of friends, and pretty soon the Cold War was over.
2: With such respect for China, the job you've done. You're a great leader. I say it to everybody. You're a great leader. Sometimes people don't like me saying it, but I say it anyway because it's true. I only say the truth.
3: You name the allies of China, they're all dirtbags. They're buying oil cheaply from Iran, keeping their war machine going.
4: Kennedy, I believe you also visited the Middle East on your trip. Now, why is it that we Americans have so many enemies in the Middle East today?
5: Well, I think that all of these countries have been or still are under the domination of Western powers, the so-called white powers, and there therefore is a heritage of animosity and hatred directed against the West, and as we are the strongest of the Western powers, we all add to a great deal of that. And you now are, come with us and you might be better off. It's compounded by the fact that in some of these countries they have native oligarchies who are corrupt and are not concerned about the welfare of the people. I don't see any point in giving these governments large sums of money, but I would, because a lot of it would be wasted, but I would give them technical assistance. I would support the native aspirations in countries like Iran, even if it happens to be
6: support their government
5: of the West. That's right.
3: All I'm asking China to do is help us open up the Strait of Hormuz, help us stop Iran from getting a nuclear weapon.
2: It's an honor to be with you. It's an honor to be your friend. And the relationship between China and the USA is going to be better than ever before. We've had a fantastic relationship. We've gotten along. When there were difficulties, we worked it out. I would call you and you would call me.
3: All I'm asking China to do is help us open up the Strait of Hormuz, help us stop Iran from getting a nuclear weapon.
2: Sometimes people don't like me saying it, but I say it anyway because it's true. I only say the truth.
7: Yankees win! The Yankees win!
2: Only say the truth.
8: The Yankees win. The Yankees win. John Sterling, gone at 87, as part of an elegy for Ted Turner. Also gone at 87, we heard him being interviewed by David Letterman and how he helped stop the Cold War, according to Ted, along with JFK, talking about Iran back in the 50s when he would give them help with technology, along with Lindsey Graham and Donald Trump talking about China. Zoe and Cloyd with their version of Miserloo, featuring once again John Sterling. In the Stars, new from the Rolling Stones, along comes Mary from Yvonne Zipperon, Basil Noodle from Tofu Smell, Love Is Everywhere, Intercontinental, version of Where Is My Mind from Maxine Cyrin, new from John Batiste in his piano series, Batiste Black Mozart, Martin Seven Moritz, The Beauty of a New Beginning, and we opened up with Lost in the Stars from Rufus Wainwright. All mixed up, Peter Beauchamp. Glad you tuned in. Lots more to get to, including this great new version of Kate Bush's Running Up That Hill from the Tango Project.

was born and raised down in Alabama on a farm way back up in the woods. I was so ragged that folks used to call me Patches. Papa used to tease me about it, cause deep down inside he was hurt cause he'd done all he could. My papa was a great old man. I can see him with a shovel in his hand. See, education he never had. He did wonders when the times got bad. The little money from the crops he raised

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And you know, mama knew what I was going through, 'cause every day I had to work to feed.

0: That's the late Clarence Carter going at 90 with the story of Patches. Rainy Night in Georgia from Tony Joe White, remixed by Buzu Baju. Pearl of the Quarter from Boz Scaggs. The Fleet Foxes from the Mojo Joni Mitchell tribute album, Back to the Garden. Norwegian Wood from Corner Shop, coming out of Bob Dylan's Fourth Time Around, an answer to Norwegian Wood from Blonde on Blonde. And we opened up with Running Up That Hill, A Deal with God from Laura Chamago, The Tango Project. All mixed up. Peter Beauchamp, glad you tuned in. Lots more to get to.
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5: Hi, I'm Riley Woodford for the Alaska Department of Fish and Game. On a sunny summer day near Haines, Alaska, a creamy white mountain goat stands out in stark contrast to the lush green alpine mountainside. High above the tree line, but below the bare rocky mountain top, the goat is browsing on summer vegetation, fattening up in anticipation of the long, lean winter ahead. Researchers with the Alaska Department of Fish and Game have been studying the seasonal movements of mountain goats in southeast Alaska to learn more about what habitat is important at different times of the year and when and how the animals move between their summer and winter ranges. In southeast Alaska and coastal British Columbia, mountain goats migrate elevationally from alpine summer range to low elevation, forested winter range to find refuge from deep snow. Mountain goats in colder, drier interior climates typically stay at high elevations in winter, favoring open, wind-blown slopes where vegetation is exposed. In northern southeast Alaska, particularly along Lynn Canal, mountain goats spend much of the winter near sea level, including several cases where animals wintered close to the high tide line. Typically, goats move back up to their high elevation alpine summer range in mid-May, with females moving upslope about 2 weeks earlier than males. After spending the summer high in the mountains, goats begin moving downslope in mid-October with the first significant alpine snowstorms. For Sounds Wild, I'm Riley Woodford. Sounds Wild is brought to you by the Alaska Department of Fish and Game.
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in the magic mirror come from the farthest space. 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

0: Skunk, we got you for the manager. 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
1: It wasn't him, Charlie. It was you. Remember that night in the garden? You came down my dressing room and said, kid, this ain't your night. We're going for the price on Wilson. This ain't your night. My night. I could have taken Wilson apart. So what happens? He gets the title shot outdoors in a ballpark, and what do I get? A one-way ticket to Palookaville.
0: Well, I had some bets down for you. You saw some money.
1: You don't understand. I could have had class. I could have been a contender. I could have been somebody instead of a bum, which is what I am. Let's face it.

0: That's Billie Holiday and the story of Big Stuff. Also heard stories about contenders and pretenders and great pretenders from Marlon Brando, Rod Steiger, Jackson Browne, The Platters, The Beatles. They look through you. Hollies look through any window. And we opened up Faking It with Simon and Garfunkel featuring the late Beverly Martin. All mixed up. Peter Beauchamp, glad you tuned in. A lot more goodbyes to Stephen Colbert from Billy Crystal and to the CBS Radio Network.
1: This is Douglas Edwards. CBS News on the Hour is the sound of news in the making. 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

51 years ago, I stood on this mark, probably like there or here, on Saturday Night Live with Howard Cosell, and I made my network debut and everything started here. So to finish my appearances on this wonderful show here, on this spot where I started really in television, means a lot to me. So here is my favorite singer. This is a song called The Wee Small Hours of the Morning.

0: This was not done as a political statement. We did this because we think this is something that is a constant battle and will always be a constant battle between commerce and information, between governments and information. It's unfortunate that it's a little more prescient now.
1: And whose fault is that? Not really his. He didn't create this situation of fear. He merely exploited it, and rather successfully. Cassius was right. The fault, dear Brutus, is not in our stars.

0: Ladies and gentlemen, Bruce Springsteen.
1: Stephen, I am here in support tonight for Stephen because you're the first guy in America who's lost his show because we got a president who can't take a joke. Anyway, Stephen, these are small-minded people. They got no idea what the freedoms of this beautiful country are supposed to be about. This is from you.

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Probably the first few of them. 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One of them appointed his own horse to be council of the empire. That's like vice president or something. Now wait a minute, that's not a very good example. Here's one of the Spanish Inquisition. Put people in a terrible position. I don't even like to think about it. Sometimes I like to think about it. Just a few words. 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

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Now we're supposed to be afraid. It's patriotic, in fact, color-coded. And what we're supposed to be afraid of? Why, being afraid. That's what terror means, doesn't it? That's what it used to mean. You know, it pisses me off a little that this Supreme Court's gonna outlive me. A couple young Italian fellas and a brother on the court now, too. Two Italians as tight ass as the two Italians we got. And as for the brother, well, Pluto's not a planet anymore either. The end of an empire. It's messy at best. This empire's ending. Like all the rest. Like the Spanish Armada. Drift on the sea. 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

0: Our democracy is under unprecedented assault, unlike anything we've seen in modern times. An assault on the citadel of liberty, the capital itself.
1: There's light coming in through the curtains, casts its rays across the heavens.

0: There are 8 million stories in the Naked City. This has been one of them.
1: So, who's your friend?
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Hello, everyone. I am back. I've been out for a few weeks, and it feels wonderful to be back here at the radio station today. It's Friday, May 29th. It's a little after 3 o'clock, which means it's time for Keeping Tracks with Steffi Sue here on Glacier City Radio. On this show, as you may know, I have a theme that all the songs played have in common. My last theme was in honor of breakup season in Alaska. It was breakup songs on the airwaves. Such a great assortment of songs to choose on that theme. And today, I have a brand new theme. Will you be able to guess it? I have no doubt you guys will be figuring it out. It's almost June, and here in the Girdwood Valley, spring and summer have felt a little delayed. It's been colder, it's been wet. I am ready to plant some flowers. Actually, a few weeks ago, I got some hanging baskets. I adore them. However, I was told by my coworkers, because of the cold temps, especially at night, I may have stunted them. I didn't know that's what happened, but time will tell. Hopefully that is not true. But I am ready to bring the flowers on. What is everyone getting into this weekend? I will be in Hope. It's my first time venturing over there this year. Always such a good time in that little town. But let's take a look at the weekend forecast to plan for your activities. According to the National Weather Service, tonight, showers likely mainly between 10 p.m. and 1 a.m., mostly cloudy with a low around 35. Saturday, scattered showers, mainly before 10 a.m., mostly cloudy with a high near 48. Chance of precipitation is 30%. Sunday, mostly cloudy with a high near 49. Southeast wind, 5 to 10 miles per hour. So, still cloudy and cool. Sunrise today was at 4:41 a.m. and will set at 11:08 p.m. for a total of 18 hours and 27 minutes of daylight. I'm ready for some warmer weather to go with these longer days. But in the meantime, let's get to this theme, starting with a one-hit wonder. That is not the theme, though. Released in 1969, it's Norman Greenbaum with Spirit in the Sky.

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Hope hand-dipped ice cream is located on 2nd Street in Hope, Alaska. They are open daily, serving chocolate-dipped ice cream, frozen bananas, and AK Dog ice cream. The Hope Ice Cream Parlor delivers to campsites and caters to special occasions. Their phone number is 530-687-2266. They are on Facebook at Hope Ice Cream Parlor. Thanks for tuning in, everyone, on this Friday afternoon. This is Keeping Tracks with Steffi Sue. Have you guessed today's theme? Shout out to everyone over at King Street who is tuning in. Thank you guys for listening. Still plenty of time to figure out today's theme. If you're just tuning in, I'm here to

I remember listening to that record as a kid. And lastly, Marie Provost by Nick Lowe. There's an interesting story with that one. The lyrics are kind of out there a little bit. He says in his chorus, "She was a winner that became a doggy's dinner." That was the opening line of the chorus. He was inspired to write that song after reading Kenneth Anger's Hollywood Babylon. The book, published in 1965, detailed many sordid scandals of famous actors and actresses. One such story concerned, she's a silent film star, Marie Prevost, he did switch her last name, and how when she was found dead, her hungry dachshund had left her a half-eaten corpse. But much like other things in his book, it wasn't true, but it made for a good story and inspired Nick Lowe. But the real story, on January 23rd, 1937, police were called to her apartment building after neighbors complained about a barking dog. They found the actress lying face down on her bed. She had been dead for 3 days. Her legs were indeed bloody from where the dog had been nipping at her, but presumably trying just to wake her up. So that is the true story of that song by Nick Lowe. All right, next up, I love this next song. It's Eels with Last Stop This Town.

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This is Glacier City Radio, and you're currently listening to Keeping Tracks with Steffi Sue. I'm here till 5. On this show, as you may know, I have a theme that all the songs played have in common. Have you guessed today's theme? On that previous set, I started with Eels. After that, Modest Mouse with Ocean Breathes Salty. That's off of their album from 2004, Good News for People Who Like Bad News. Following that, we have Audioslave with Like a Stone. That song often is mistaken for a love song, but it's actually about an old man awaiting reunion with his deceased loved ones. That's according to the bassist of Audioslave, Tim Comerford. And lastly, Butthole Surfers with Pepper. That song was released in 1996. Next up, we're getting a little more upbeat. This is a darker theme. I guess that's a big hint. But I'm trying to keep it positive. Up next is Foster the People with See You in the Afterlife.

cosmic reflection. Confused and wondering of how I came to die. I was confused. For if I was dead, how and why did I die? But I composed myself and decided I should face it.

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Thanks for hanging out with me on this Friday afternoon. It's becoming more and more sunny out there as the show goes on. The dark vibes of today's show is making the sun shine over here. I think today's show is stumping a lot of you guys. No correct guesses yet. Call in and guess if you know it or think you know it. Our phone number is Ski City. That's 907-754-2489. Shout out to Kevin Desmond. He just called in. Still scratching his head on the theme, but wanted to call in and show his love for the show and to KEUL. So thank you, Kevin, for calling and tuning in. The titles on this last set might help you guys as well. I started with Foster the People, followed by the Chemical Brothers with The Golden Path. That features the Flaming Lips. When I was listening to it earlier, I was like, the guy who's singing sounds familiar, and of course, it's the Flaming Lips. After that, Arcade Fire with Afterlife, and lastly, from Norway, Aura the Molecule with Die to be a Butterfly. Now it's time for some important and timely announcements. Brush and Branch Disposal will be available on Saturday, June 6th from 10 a.m. till 2 p.m. at the Girdwood Park and Ride. Hardwood branches will be taken to the Alaska Wildlife Conservation Center for animal browse. Chip products will be used at the park for forest fare. This community service is being provided by Chugach Electric Association. No logs or construction wood. The Alaska Run for Women will take place in Anchorage Saturday, June 6th, with local and virtual options also available. Girdwood will host a local event on June 4th at 5:30. 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Four Valleys is hosting a summer speaker series. 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